0: It's All Things Considered from NPR News. I'm Sasha Pfeiffer.
1: And I'm Elsa Chang. Coming up, musician Dua Saleh on their new album. It's a record that channels the grief of their childhood fleeing civil war in Sudan.
2: A lot of Sudani people have just been inundated with just an onslaught of violence throughout their life.
0: First News.
3: Live from NPR News in New York City, I'm Dua Halisai Kautel. The redistricting efforts President Trump kicked off last year seems to finally be coming to a close. But as NPR's Miles Parks reports, states are already making plans for after this year's midterms.
4: This week, numerous state houses responded to a recent Supreme Court decision that weakened protections in the Voting Rights Act. Louisiana Republicans passed a new map that eliminated one of two districts currently held by black Democratic lawmakers. In Mississippi and Georgia, however, lawmakers there said they don't plan to redistrict before the midterms, but they may try to eliminate Democratic-held districts ahead of 2028. In the bigger picture, experts worry that all this political maneuvering is fueling a cynicism in the American public. Karen Brinson Bell used to oversee elections in North Carolina.
5: Voters are just, are they going to show up? Are they just sickened by the whole situation?
4: She also noted midterms already lag presidential years in terms of turnout. Miles Parks, NPR News, Washington.
3: More Americans are living in households with at least three generations. NPR's Stephen Bahasa reports living with more family members is helping homeowners with affordability.
6: One of the biggest benefits of sharing a home is sharing child care. Andrea Wolverton and her then three-year-old son moved in with their parents in 2023.
7: My parents, for all intents and purposes, like kind of acted as his second parents.
6: Another benefit is sharing the mortgage. Hannah Jones is with Realtor.com.
8: Home prices continue to be out of reach for many households, so people are looking for more creative ways to afford buying a home.
6: About 4 million owner-occupied homes had at least a parent, a kid, and a grandparent under one roof in 2024. These multi-generational households are most common in states with the highest housing costs, like California. Stephen Bisaha, NPR News.
3: At the close of Wall Street, the Dow closed down 537 points. This is NPR. Israeli Prime Minister Benjamin Netanyahu is threatening to sue the New York Times for defamation over allegations of sexual and physical abuse of Palestinian prisoners by Israeli guards. As NPR's David Folkenflik reports, the Israeli government is calling the allegations a blood libel.
9: Pulitzer Prize-winning columnist Nicholas Kristof wrote of, quote, a pattern of widespread Israeli sexual violence against men, women, and even children by soldiers, settlers, interrogators in the Shin Bet Internal Security Agency, and above all, prison guards. The Israeli government has denied and condemned the piece. The Israeli embassy in D.C. did not respond to a request for comment, but critics have taken issue with the piece's sources and its specifics, including a claim that dogs had been trained to sexually assault prisoners. The Times has defended Kristof. Netanyahu also threatened a defamation suit against the Times last year, but didn't file one. David Folkenflik, NPR News.
3: Hours after Russia destroyed an 18-unit apartment building in Ukraine's capital, killing 24 people, including three children yesterday, both countries began an exchange of 205 prisoners of war. Ukraine's president visited the site of the latest Russian attack in Kyiv, calling Friday an official day of mourning. Later, he confirmed the POW exchange and said the released included soldiers as young as 21 to 62. I'm Dua Halisai Kautel, NPR News from New York City.

0: 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I'm Sasha Pfeiffer.
1: And I'm Ailsa Chang. When musician Dua Saleh set out to make an album about a fictional post-apocalyptic world, they didn't have to look very far for inspiration.
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3: A flood warning for ice jam flooding has been extended for Bethel and Queeslick until Friday evening. If you live near or along the Kuskokwim River at Bethel, including Brown Slough and Alligator Acres, or in Queeslick, stay alert and be prepared to take action. A flood warning for ice jam flooding has been extended for Nebuskiak, Oscarville, and Nepakiak until Friday evening. If you live in or near these communities, stay alert and be prepared to take action.

0: I think in the long run, whatever it takes to make housing more affordable for Alaskans, I'm going to support, and so I'll be a yes on the bill.
1: State lawmakers advanced legislation to finance new multifamily housing. From Alaska Public Media, this is statewide news on Alaska News Nightly for Friday, May 15th. Good evening, I'm Wesley Early. Also tonight, locals are concerned over a Canadian mining company's plans to take a boat up the Taku River this summer.
2: It's a complicated delta to cross. I mean, it's all sand. It'd be a, you know, a soft grounding.
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3: Alaska News Nightly is brought to you in part by your local public radio station. 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
1: The Alaska Legislature wants the state's development agency to finance new apartment complexes and other multifamily housing. House Bill 184 passed the Senate in a 17-3 vote this morning after clearing the House in February. It gives the Alaska Industrial Development and Export Authority, or ADA, specific permission to finance what the bill calls workforce housing facilities of three or more units. Senator Forrest Dunbar, an Anchorage Democrat, says it's an effort to address a problem local governments and businesses have raised to lawmakers repeatedly: the high cost of housing in Alaska.
4: There are relatively few levers that the state government can pull to spur housing construction and to deal with housing affordability. This is one of those levers that's not in the hands of the local government, but in our hands.
1: Builders and developers said during committee hearings that financing backed by ADA in partnership with local banks would fill an urgent need holding back new housing projects. But during committee hearings on the bill, ADA told lawmakers that the agency believed it already had the power to build workforce housing. And as of mid-April, the agency said it didn't have any pending applications for multifamily housing projects. The bill passed with all members of the House and Senate's bipartisan majority coalitions in support, plus a handful of minority Republicans. Senator Robert Yount, a Wasilla Republican and a home builder, supported the bill.
0: I think in the long run, whatever it takes to make housing more affordable for Alaskans, I'm going to support, and so I'll be a yes on the bill.
1: Opponents in the House said they were concerned adding housing to ADA's portfolio would divert resources from the agency's other priorities, including resource development. The bill's main sponsor, Juneau Democratic Representative Andy Story, says she expects the House to concur with the Senate's changes and send the bill to the governor. Meanwhile, it's early in Anchorage's garage sale season, but some massive events are already popping up like X's on a pirate's treasure map. And as Alaska Public Media's Ava White reports, some residents are getting busy hunting for those hidden prizes.
5: A beach-inspired charcuterie board, a teal fuzzy baseball cap that looks like a cartoon platypus, a super-sized unicorn pool inflatable. It's all here and for sale on a recent Saturday at the Bayshore Neighborhood Garage Sale. It's about 40 degrees and drizzling, but hundreds of people are milling around. Valerie Kaplan is one of them.
6: So far, I've gotten some jewelry. I also got some cool clothes around the corner over there.
5: Bay Shores is one of several big neighborhood-wide sales that happen annually in Anchorage. The large events allow homeowners to declutter and turn previously loved items into extra cash, and shoppers swarm in looking for deals on the stuff that catches their eyes. The Bayshore sale is so massive, there are maps to guide shoppers, treasure maps, if you will. Today, Kaplan is browsing with several friends, hunting for trinkets and decor for her home across town in Fairview.
6: I really love cool wall art, so I've been looking for that, but it's hard to find exactly what I'm looking for, but maybe I'll find it today, I'm hoping.
5: It's still just the beginning of the short garage sale season, and there will be several more neighborhood-wide events like this one. Samantha Ruppert keeps tabs on many of the South Central sales with a spreadsheet she's created for the last 2 years. It includes dozens of neighborhoods spanning from Anchorage to the Matanuska-Susitna borough. Ruppert calls herself a shopaholic who loves looking for good deals.
7: But last year, I had gotten so into it that I had like a, this is my summer garage selling bucket list of things I need to find, right? I haven't yet made that this year, but I probably will so that I can stay focused during my my hunting.
5: She's made it an annual tradition to go garage selling with her older sister and is planning to throw one in her own neighborhood this summer. Ruppert's family is from the Northwest Arctic communities of Kotzebue and Deering. She moved to the lower 48 as a child, but returned to Alaska a few years ago. Since then, she says she's been working to reconnect with her Alaska Native culture, and shopping at garage sales has helped her do that.
7: Yeah, so I've gotten really cool old, like, Native trinkets and things that I would have never, you know, I didn't grow up super close to family, so I've gotten, yeah, like, really cool ulus and masks and little fur things, and, yeah, so I think it's just been a way for me to, like, find treasures.
5: Ruppert plans her summer weekends around the city's sales and has purchased everything from vintage leather jackets to a croquet set that she still hasn't used. Her favorite neighborhood garage sale, Kempton Hills, is up next. David Nikolai has been participating in that sale since his family moved to the South Anchorage neighborhood in 2015.
8: If you don't spend weeks getting ready for it, then you're not going to move a lot of product. But we've been working on it here and there for about a month, bits and pieces here and there.
5: The event in Kempton Hills is like a garage sale on steroids. Cars crowd nearby streets hours before it officially starts. Portable toilets are trucked in. Kids sell baked goods on the side. David says it's the neighborhood's busiest day of the year by a long shot. The sale is organized by the Kempton Hills Homeowners Association. David's wife, Elizabeth, describes it as a block party.
9: I've heard as many as 10,000 people come to it. It's a lot more incentive for the neighborhood to participate and more people come. And the hope or theory is that then there's no other garage sales or the rest of the summer, so we're not seeing the traffic the rest of the summer.
5: The Nikolais bring in about $500 from the sale each year and spend it on family activities like the Alaska State Fair. Some of the family's friends also bring over their items to sell. Raising two daughters, Elizabeth says the garage sale has been especially helpful, both to sell outgrown toys and clothes and to find new ones.
9: I always joke that all their bicycles come from the garage sale and go back to the garage sale as they outgrow them. Sometimes I see families and kids, and I'm like, I've seen that bicycle go two or three places around the garage sales.
5: And if you're looking for something specific, the Nikolais recommend showing up early and covering as much ground as possible. They also recommend bringing a wagon to haul your treasures. In Anchorage, I'm Ava White.
1: Anchorage's annual Kempton Hills Neighborhood Garage Sale is Saturday from 9 a.m. to 4 p.m. Still to come on Alaska News Nightly, a World War II era fishing vessel in Petersburg celebrates a milestone.
10: And we thought it was such a big boat, and now it's one of the, you know, it's a smaller boat for the fleet. So, but we still love her.
1: That's ahead. Stay with us.
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1: Divers are searching the murky waters of Gastineau Channel this week in hopes of locating the body of a Juneau man who has been missing for nearly a year. Benjamin Benny Stepitin, a 42-year-old Juneau resident, disappeared last June. His brother, Martin Stepitin Sr., says his family hasn't given up on him. This is the second underwater search for his body.
11: We just want to find our brother, you know, and we really miss our brother. And if we could get some closure to finding him, then that would be amazing.
1: Benjamin is Alaska Native, about 5'6" tall, and has brown eyes. Before he went missing, he'd been homeless for roughly 2 years and often spent time in the downtown area. Since his disappearance almost a year ago, his family and friends have been searching for him. In September of last year, his family raised over $25,000 to fund an initial private dive team. This time around, the Juneau Police Department is paying. The family worked with Juneau Police to lobby the nonprofit Alaska Dive Search, Rescue, and Recovery Team to come to Juneau to search for Benjamin. The underwater search began on Monday and will last through the weekend. The search includes both divers and underwater vehicles with sonar technology. The team is scanning up and down the downtown seawalk while thousands of cruise ship visitors walk above them. Martin says that his family believes their brother may have fallen or been pushed into the water along the seawalk. Juneau police are currently investigating the case as a criminal investigation. Deputy Chief Craig Campbell says police believe there may have been people involved in Benjamin's disappearance who are withholding information.
12: Our ultimate goal is to get like a successful resolution to this investigation, and if at all possible, recover or find the body of the missing person for the family. So doing those things whenever we can, I think, is very important.
1: People can share information by calling JPD's dispatch line at 907-586-0600 or submitting an anonymous tip through Juno Crime Line. Federal wildland firefighters have begun burning vegetation in military training areas around the interior to reduce the chances of wildfires on those ranges this summer. U.S. Wildland Fire Service spokesperson Beth Ipson says the agency conducted its first prescribed burn last weekend on the Donley Training Area near Fort Greely.
13: We ignited it on Saturday, and we estimated that it treated about 25,000 acres.
1: Ipson said strong southerly winds that kicked up last Saturday quickly stoked the fire and blew it into grasslands around a part of the training area. The wind enabled the fire service to reduce vegetation and other fuels there, and the wind direction kept the smoke from drifting east to Fort Greely and Delta Junction.
13: And that's what we try to do. We try to take advantage of favorable winds so we don't have any smoke impacts to the communities.
1: Aerial observations conducted earlier this week showed the fire had almost petered out, Ipson said, except for one spot in the burned over area.
13: There's been some residual smoke in the southwest corner, but that northern edge and the eastern edge are cold, haven't been showing any kind of smoke, any kind of activity.
1: Ipson said the Wildland Fire Service tries to conduct as many prescribed burns as possible on the training areas early on in the spring. That helps reduce the chances of bigger fires later in the season, when the agency may have personnel and equipment working on other higher priority fires.
13: And as the summer heats up, things get even drier, and then you have that black spruce that enters into the equation, and there's other fires pulling resources elsewhere.
1: She says if the weather holds, the fire service plans to begin prescribed burning on the Yukon training area east of Fort Wainwright on Saturday. Meanwhile, a Canadian company proposing to reopen a gold mine in British Columbia plans to drive a large boat up Alaska's Taku River south of Juneau to get to the site this summer. Some locals worry it could run aground. KTOO's Alex Solomon reports.
14: To test whether it can ship materials to the mine site, Canagold Resources plans to drive a 98-foot-long steel-hulled landing craft up the Taku River to where it converges with the Tulsacore River, just over the U.S.-Canada border. The ship is called the Inlet Raider. The proposed new Polaris mine would reopen the long-abandoned Polaris Taku mine. It closed in 1951 after a barge loaded with gold concentrate sank off the coast of British Columbia in a storm. Chris Farness is the Senior Vice President of Sustainability and Permitting at Canagold. He says the company plans to do 6 test runs to the new Polaris site this summer, starting at high tide the night of June 10.
15: And there's a lot of skepticism around it for sure, but you know, we have to try.
14: This isn't the first time a mining company has decided to ship materials up the Taku River. News outlets reported in 2008 that several tugboats ran aground and one nearly capsized, while Redfern Resources tried to revive the Tulsacore Chief Mine. That's located across the Tulsacore River from the proposed New Polaris Mine, and it's been leaching acid mine drainage into the watershed since it closed in 1957. Farness says the test runs will help prove whether it's feasible to bring a large landing craft up the river to transport construction materials and machinery.
15: Otherwise, we'll have to, seriously consider, an alternative if there is one.
14: There are no roads to the remote area. He says the company wants to use more nimble boats during the actual construction phase.
15: So this boat is just for the trial. We looked everywhere. We looked in Alaska and British Columbia, and this was the only boat that we could find that was similar to what we're looking for.
14: Last month, Farness met in Juneau with more than 20 Alaskans who own property downstream from the proposed gold mine. Garrett Paul is president of the Taku River Recreation Association and helped organize the meeting to share cabin owners' concerns. He grew up in Juneau and has been boating up the Taku River, one of Southeast's most productive salmon streams, to fish and hunt his whole life. Paul worries the Inlet Raider could get stuck.
2: The potential for a catastrophe with that barge, like, at grounding or getting swept into a log jam or, somehow becoming disabled and being a fixture on the river.
14: The Taku is a dynamic glacial river that moves tons of sediment. Paul says the main stem of the river could be deep enough, but there are areas he worries a large boat would have trouble maneuvering, including narrow sections where people have docks that could be damaged by a big wake and across sandbars in the delta.
2: It's a complicated delta to cross. I mean, it's all sand. It'd be a, you know, a soft grounding, but it's shallow. The channel changes all the time, and it's about 4 miles in length.
14: Paul says he's not against industry, but he doesn't want the mining operation to harm the river or private property along the banks. New Polaris is currently going through environmental review. Canagold filed its application with British Columbia at the end of March. In it, the company says it would haul freight using barges during the construction phase. But when the mine is operating, the company says it would transport gold concentrate, people, and materials mostly by plane. Canagold estimates that construction could take around 3 years, and once operating, the mine could produce around 1,000 tons of ore per day. The company hopes to open the mine in 2028. In Juneau, I'm Alex Solomon.
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1: National Weather Service meteorologists in Fairbanks have declared that green-up has begun. Meteorologist Carter McKay says that the hardwood trees are unfurling their bright green leaves a bit later than usual, but the trees seem to be making up for that late start with a rapid explosion of green visible from the west ridge of the University of Alaska Fairbanks campus.
17: It was pretty abrupt, especially in the hillsides around here.
1: Even a more conventional onset of green-up is an amazing sight, says Jane Daw. She's an assistant professor of natural resource education with UAF. Daw is a botanist and member of a university group that monitors green-up. She told NPR this week that birch and aspen can transform from blah gray to bright green in less than 48 hours.
18: The forest turns from the dull gray of winter into this fresh green burst.
1: McKay says that took a bit longer this year, likely because of the long cold winter and a cooler than usual spring.
17: A little bit later than normal, but certainly greening things up across the interior here over the next week.
1: He said green up is or likely soon will be happening across the interior in the coming week. A national organization called the Courage Project shines a light on acts of bravery, both big and small. This year, a group that works to bring attention to Alaska's missing and murdered Indigenous people is in the spotlight. Data for Indigenous Justice is one of 16 organizations nationwide to receive this award, which comes with a $25,000 grant. As KNBA's Rhonda McBride tells us, it's an honor meant to reflect the best of who we are.
19: The steady beat of a drum is what you hear at many events involving data for Indigenous justice. And while their presence is felt more than seen, they've been a force for change. Funders for the Courage Project, like the MacArthur Foundation, say this award was created to recognize neighbors helping neighbors and people who perform everyday acts of civic courage that speak to the American spirit and strengthen democracy.
20: When I first started doing this work, people wouldn't even meet with me, and it has taken a lot of courage.
19: Charlene Ahpuk, known by her Inupiaq name, Ahpuk founded Data for Indigenous Justice to bring attention to missing and murdered Alaska Natives. She saw breakdowns and inequities in how law enforcement handled their investigations and pushed for a database to better track those cases and expose systemic failures.
20: Organizations didn't want to talk about it. It was too hot. It was too political. It was too uncomfortable. It shouldn't be courageous to say the things that we're saying and to ask ask the questions that we're asking. These should be things that are expected for the safety of our people.
4: Real lives are at stake here. Real people experience real hurt.
19: Doug Modig is a traditional healer who says it is never easy to speak truth to power, especially for a small organization like Data for Indigenous Justice.
4: There aren't very many people that have that kind of courage because it's so rare. Reminds me of a wolverine. They'll take on a bear, a full-grown bear.
19: Wolverines, Modig says, are fearless when it comes to protecting their territory.
4: Why don't they just give up? They're not going to make it because they're so small, so tiny. But the truth is, courage isn't about size. Courage is about the content of your heart.
19: Akpik says heart is exactly what her team brings to their work. She says their commitment has helped to uncover critical information about unsolved cases and much more.
20: I've come to learn with a lot of guidance from my elders that this role is called being a story keeper.
19: Akpik says it is a sacred responsibility to listen to the stories of those who have been missing or murdered.
20: So the stories can be really hard, but they can also be filled with lots of love.
19: Like the time some families met to make prayer beads for their lost loved ones. There was an 11-year-old girl in the room.
20: This young girl wrote her prayer out to her mom, and she rolled it up. And she asked to read her prayer to us, and she did.
19: A dedication to her prayer beads that she turned into a necklace.
20: All the planning, everything, all the hard work that we do, all the data, every hurdle that we face, it was all worth it that moment.
19: This year, a national award makes visible a kind of courage that often goes unseen.
20: I'm very grateful and humbled.
19: But Akpik says it's the families who are the bravest of all. Long after the protests end and the drumbeats fade, families march on. Left to live with their stories, stories that take courage to share. Important, Akpik says, because they inspire collective courage.
20: And you see them moving forward and not giving up, then we can keep doing that too. I'm really proud of our community finding rhythm and working together.
19: In Anchorage, I'm Rhonda McBride.
1: For most people, making it to your 80th birthday is a pretty big deal. For the World War II era Wooden Saner Symphony, an 80th birthday is even bigger cause for celebration. People packed the docks in Petersburg on Wednesday to celebrate the storied fishing vessel and the people who've cared for it. KFSK's Taylor Heckert attended the party and has this story.
21: In Petersburg's North Harbor, a crowd begins to pack in near a bright white Saner. In big block letters, the name Symphony is across her bow and in script lettering above the cabin. The boat looks very good for an 80-year-old.
22: Thank you for coming to help us celebrate the 80 years of this beautiful, classic Saner and longliner and crabber and shrimper, the Symphony.
21: Sue Paulson begins the festivities. She's the daughter of the first owner of the Symphony, Gordon Jensen. The boat has only had four captains in her lifetime. Each captain has been Norwegian-American, which meant it was fitting to celebrate the ship's birthday during Petersburg's annual Little Norway Festival.
22: In Norway, there are two very important birthdays, 50 and 80. So we had to do 80 because I don't think I'm going to be here for 100.
21: Her father commissioned the Symphony from a shipyard in Ballard, Washington in 1946. When the Symphony was completed, she cost $39,000. She was the largest boat in Petersburg's fleet at the time. Local historian Don Nelson was in Petersburg when the Symphony arrived.
23: I was standing on a public dock with everybody else in town. It was greatly expected, a brand new boat, the flagship of the fleet.
21: Nelson says this was a time before Alaska's ferry system, so basketball teams would travel by fishing boat to get to their competitions. He says he has fond memories traveling between communities on the Symphony, and he also remembers how well she fished.
23: So I spent a lot of time on the Symphony, but mainly waiting for that ship to come in with its absolutely unbelievable 58,000 pounds every trip.
21: Jensen eventually sold the symphony to Ed Fuglog, who later sold it to Audie Mathiesen. It's been in the Mathiesen family for over 50 years. Lenore Mathiesen is Audie's daughter and remembers when he first bought the boat.
10: We thought she was huge. When we first walked in the galley, and my dad showed me the boat, and we thought it was such a big boat. And now it's one of the, you know, it's a smaller boat for the fleet. So, but we still love her.
21: Sig Mathiesen is one of Audie's sons. He says it takes a significant amount of work to keep a wooden boat like that sailing.
0: Southeast Alaska is not conducive to long-lasting wood endeavors. Nature is pretty good at reclamation here. It takes near constant oversight, sanding, painting, oiling, machine work, modernizing, shipyard projects. The list is long.
21: Wayne Mathiesen, also Audie's son, is the current captain of the Symphony. He's been fishing since he was a kid and has been captain for over 30 years. Wayne says it's a lot easier to go with a fiberglass or aluminum boat these days, but he's committed to keeping the Symphony in good working order. The boat is hauled out multiple times a year to keep it in good shape.
0: But it's doable. Every piece can be replaced. It's a giant puzzle with many pieces. It's a challenge, but challenge accepted.
21: The boat has been the Mathiesen family's labor of love for a long time, and it's still out fishing. Right now, his crew are entirely family members. They just returned from longlining for halibut.
0: It's been an honor to take over for my dad and the other two owners, Gordon and Ed, who are great men. Still have their handprints on the steering wheel, which will remain unfinished as long as I'm around.
21: The party ended, as all good birthday parties do, with lots of cake and singing. Local musician Alec McMurrin adapted an original song to fit the occasion.
6: Now this here boat was built to fish from the seven seas to the Amazon. It fished and hauled about everything from halibut to herring spawn.
21: In Petersburg, I'm Taylor Heckert.
6: This boat's been round for 80 years. It's sure to sail for 80 more. With her fine lines and fine captain, too, she's sure a vessel to adore.

And that's all for this edition of Alaska News Nightly. 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We had reports tonight from Eric Stone, Clarice Larson, and Alex Solomon in Juneau, Rhonda McBride and Ava White in Anchorage, Tim Ellis in Delta Junction, and Taylor Heckert in Petersburg. 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Our audio engineer is Crystal Hyde, Kirsten Dobroth is our producer, and I'm Wesley Early. Have a great weekend.

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2: 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It is important to stay put. 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

0: This is KYUK, public radio for the Yukon, Kuskokwim Delta. I'm Evan Erickson. An ice jam below Nebusquiac has kept water levels high for multiple lower Kuskokwim River communities headed into Friday morning. Flood warnings for Bethel, Kuitlook, Nebusquiac, Oscarville, and Nepaukiak have been extended until late this evening. National Weather Service hydrologist Michael Brown said on Thursday evening that the ice jam causing all the high water along the lower Cusco is thermally degraded and likely to break up within the next 48 hours. Until it does, he said residents of upriver communities shouldn't be surprised to see waters slowly rise. For the latest on Kuskokwim River breakup, stay tuned for today's Riverwatch update at 8:40, airing just after Yuktun Ganumchit and re-airing at 12:30. The Alaska legislature, in a historic vote, rejected Governor Mike Dunleavy's pick for Attorney General Stephen Cox on Thursday. Thursday's 29-31 vote is only the second time in state history the legislature has rejected a cabinet-level appointee by the governor, and the first since the Palin administration. As Alaska Public Media's Eric Stone reports, Cox's tendency to defer to the Trump administration and his willingness to wade into culture war issues ultimately doomed his nomination.
1: Amicus briefs, sometimes also called friend of the court briefs, give interested parties a chance to weigh in on a case, even when they're not directly involved. In Cox's roughly 9 months in office, Alaska signed on to more than 100 of them. That's about one every 2 days.
2: Alaska's attorney general has enormous discretion. They choose the cases, and they put the credibility of the state on the line.
1: That's Senator Lukey Tobin, an Anchorage Democrat. She said Cox had not given lawmakers enough reason to trust that he'd use that discretion wisely.
2: We deserve an attorney general who is focused on our public safety, on consumer protection, on missing and murdered indigenous peoples, on racial justice, on rural protections, and on defending our constitutional rights, not ideological national legal battles.
1: She pointed in particular to a brief in a Supreme Court case challenging birthright citizenship. That brief, signed by 25 state attorneys general, argues in support of the Trump administration's position that the simple fact that a child is born in the United States is not enough to establish them as a citizen. Nearly every Democrat and independent in the legislature voted to reject Cox. Republicans aligned with the House and Senate's bipartisan majority caucuses were split. One of them, Senate President Gary Stevens, a Republican from Kodiak, said Cox's brief opposing birthright citizenship was reason enough to vote him down.
3: I just think it's the wrong-headed approach to our Constitution. The Constitution makes it very clear that if you're born here, you are a citizen.
1: Now, it wasn't all about amicus briefs. During confirmation hearings, lawmakers also questioned Cox's approach to other conflicts with the Trump administration, like the Division of Elections decision to turn over confidential voter data to the Justice Department, despite the Alaska Constitution's right to privacy. Cox defended himself to lawmakers, saying he'd followed a state law that allows voter data to be turned over to another government for legitimate purposes. And he said most of the amicus briefs he'd signed were written by other states, and he didn't have an opportunity to edit them. Minority Republicans in the House and Senate defended him on the floor. All but one voted to confirm him. Representative Kevin McCabe, a Big Lake Republican, said he thought Cox was simply carrying out the governor's priorities.
4: I suspect that a lot of what we are talking about here is not a rogue attorney general off on his own. I think that he's had direction. Direction's been provided to him. He's doing a certain number of things that his boss is telling him to do.
1: Other Republicans commended his character, saying they'd been impressed with him in one-on-one interviews. Representative Julie Colomb, an Anchorage Republican, said she was grateful for a joint effort between the state and the municipality of Anchorage targeting retail theft, public disorder, and drug use.
5: We've had a public safety problem for quite some time. A.G. Cox was vital to making that connection between the governor and resources from the Department of Law to come help our city. And I really, really appreciate that from him. We haven't seen that before.
1: The governor's office announced shortly after the vote that Department of Law attorney Corey Mills would take over as acting attorney general. But the story's not over for Cox. Dunleavy announced he'd appointed him to a new position, counsel to the governor, basically a legal advisor. After rejecting Cox, legislators approved 4 other Dunleavy-appointed department heads in unanimous or near-unanimous votes. Reporting in Juneau, I'm Eric Stone.

0: A national organization called the Courage Project shines a light on acts of bravery, both big and small. This year, a group that works to bring attention to Alaska's missing and murdered Indigenous people is in the spotlight. Data for Indigenous Justice is one of 16 organizations nationwide to receive this award, which comes with a $25,000 grant. As KMBA's Rhonda McBride tells us, it's an honor meant to reflect the best of who we are.
1: The steady beat of the drum is what you hear at many events involving Data for Indigenous Justice. And while their presence is felt more than seen, they've been a force for change. Funders for the Courage Project, like the MacArthur Foundation, say this award was created to recognize neighbors helping neighbors and people who perform everyday acts of civic courage that speak to the American spirit and strengthen democracy.
2: When I first started doing this work, people wouldn't even meet with me, and it has taken a lot of courage.
1: Charlene Ahpuk, known by her Inupiaq name, Ahpuk founded Data for Indigenous Justice to bring attention to missing and murdered Alaska Natives. She saw breakdowns and inequities in how law enforcement handled their investigations and pushed for a database to better track those cases and expose systemic failures.
2: People wouldn't even meet with me. Organizations didn't want to talk about it. It was too hot. It was too political. It was too uncomfortable. It shouldn't be courageous to say the things that we're saying and to ask the questions that we're asking. These should be things that are expected for the safety of our people.
3: Real lives are at stake here. Real people experience real hurt.
1: Doug Modig is a traditional healer who says it is never easy to speak truth to power, especially for a small organization like Data for Indigenous Justice.
3: There aren't very many people that have that kind of courage because it's so rare. Reminds me of a wolverine. They'll take on a bear, a full-grown bear.
1: Wolverines, Modig says, are fearless when it comes to protecting their territory.
3: Why don't they just give up? They're not going to make it because they're so small, so tiny. But the truth is, courage isn't about size. Courage is about the content of your heart.
1: Ahpuk says heart is exactly what her team brings to their work. She says their commitment has helped to uncover critical information about unsolved cases and much more.
2: I've come to learn with a lot of guidance from my elders that this role is called being a story keeper.
1: Ahpuk says it is a sacred responsibility to listen to the stories of those who have been missing or murdered.
2: So the stories can be really hard, but they can also be filled with lots of love.
1: Like the time some families met to make prayer beads for their lost loved ones. There was an 11-year-old girl in the room.
2: This young girl wrote her prayer out to her mom, and she rolled it up. And she asked to read her prayer to us, and she did.
1: A dedication to her prayer beads that she turned into a necklace.
2: All the planning, everything, all the hard work that we do, all the data, every hurdle that we face, it was all worth it that moment.
1: This year, a national award makes visible a kind of courage that often goes unseen.
2: I'm very grateful and humbled.
1: But Ahpuk says it's the families who are the bravest of all. Long after the protests end and the drumbeats fade, families march on. Left to live with their stories, stories that take courage to share. Important, Ahpuk says, because they inspire collective courage.
2: And you see them moving forward and not giving up, then we can keep doing that too. I'm really proud of our community finding rhythm and working together.
1: In Anchorage, I'm Rhonda McBride.
0: 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And stay tuned for Yoktun Ganumchit.

Chikum through a doof clan up a skirmit, what did tea a mkakui afternoon, a kosofim quigan in a chorn and a tahim retum unoconia. Ulnil head after to look him trick me quickly in a baskerni, ask Villa Michel Napara Hagania, Chuk Fakan Rilgua, Takumunam, Talifta, Michael Brown Pilunia, Slam retum ataconia, Chikum to tram, mkakui if carnilu kosofim quigania, our dinic, a pomalam. 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
1: Kwanihwayuhtsun litnaurun apriyak.
2: Jakhvanichtuk, there is a strong current. Jakhvanichtuk, there is a strong current. Jakhvanichtuk watmungwik. Jakhvanichtuk, there is a strong current. Jakhvanichtuk, Jakhvanichtuk.
1: Kuyana litnaurkutkakluta yuhtsun apriyaranik.
3: Your climate highlight for KYUK. Breakup of the Kuskokwim River at Bethel clocked in at 8 a.m. on May 12th. This is about 3 days later than the typical breakup date in the past 25 years. Now, we are fortunate that the timing of the breakup of Kuskokwim River ice at Bethel has been reported almost every year since the 1920s. The only other place on the Kusko with anything approaching such a long set of breakup dates is McGrath. However, a number of other communities, including Aniak, Kalskag, and Tulusic, have breakup dates recorded for most years since the 1980s. While that's not quite long enough to assess long-term change, it is very useful for putting the timing of current breakup into recent context. Now, as for long-term change, both the Bethel and McGrath observations show that breakup nowadays is typically about a week to 10 days earlier than it was a century ago. Now, this is almost the same change in breakup timing as we see well to our northeast on the Tananaw River at Nenana and even on the Yukon River at Dawson, Yukon Territory. All of these changes, of course, reflect the response of the environment to thawing weather coming sooner in the spring than it used to, and overall higher temperatures. I'm Rick Toman with the Alaska Center for Climate Assessment and Preparedness at the University of Alaska Fairbanks.

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1: A flood warning for ice jam flooding has been extended for Bethel and Queethluck until Friday evening. If you live near or along the Kuskokwim River at Bethel, including Brown Slough and Alligator Acres, or in Queethluck, stay alert and be prepared to take action. A flood warning for ice jam flooding has been extended for Nebuskiak, Oscarville, and Napakiak until Friday evening. If you live in or near these communities, stay alert and be prepared to take action.

0: of people in immigration detention, and the administration began buying warehouses to convert them into detention facilities.
1: Immigration messaging from the Trump administration has changed, but policies on the ground have not.
2: For Friday, May 15th, this is All Things Considered from NPR News.
1: I'm Elsa Chang.
2: And I'm Sasha Pfeiffer. The White House will hold a prayer event this weekend with a lineup that's almost entirely Christian.
3: 75% of Republicans say they convey a positive view of religion's role in public life. That's about double the share of Democrats.
1: Also, government officials in Iran are confiscating property from people who are deemed as critics of the regime.
2: And I talk with actress Hayden Panettiere about her new memoir.
4: If I was going to write about my life and set the record straight, I needed to show people the full picture.
1: Those stories and more after the summary of the day's news.
5: Live from NPR News in Washington, I'm Janine Herbst. Grain markets fell after President Trump left China with no firm trade deal for American soybean farmers. NPR's Kirk Siegler reports many farmers are nervous going into the planting season, with China historically being their biggest buyer.
6: There had been hope that the summit would result in China committing to buy even more than the 25 million metric tons of soybeans that the White House says it's agreed to annually. That's only a verbal agreement, and nothing out of the summit was put on paper, nor was there a deal to buy even more, which caused prices to plummet by 24 cents. Here's analyst Brian Split on the podcast Standard Grain.
7: We're running out of time to get additional details. And again, hopefully if there are details, it's something concrete, not just, hey, it's billions of dollars of goods by the end of the season. I think the trade would really like to see something specific.
6: Export-dependent farmers tell NPR they're nervous about that and that no other firm deals were inked for commodities like corn. Kirk Siegler, NPR News, New York.
5: Colorado Democratic governor has shortened the prison sentence for Tina Peters, a former clerk convicted of tampering with election equipment after the 2020 election. Colorado Public Radio's Benta Berkland has more.
8: The controversial decision follows a months-long pressure campaign from President Trump and his administration to free Peters from state custody. Governor Jared Polis says her nearly nine-year sentence in 2024 was too long. She will be eligible for parole June 1st.
9: This is not a pardon. It's really making sure that her free speech was not a criteria for her overly harsh sentencing.
8: A Colorado appeals court ordered she be resentenced last month, saying the judge had sentenced Peters too harshly for her beliefs. This commutation puts Polis directly at odds with his own party and election clerks. For NPR News, I'm Benta Berkland in Colorado.
5: The CIA director made an unannounced visit to Cuba yesterday, delivering a strong warning from President Trump to Cuba's communist leaders. This is Cuba says it's run out of fuel and it's dealing with near total blackouts. There are questions on whether President Trump will do to Cuba what he did to Venezuela in ousting President Nicolas Maduro in January. And here's Greg Myrie has more.
10: We should note that Trump dispatched Ratcliffe to Venezuela in January, less than 2 weeks after U.S. troops seized that country's President Nicolas Maduro, who remains in U.S. custody in New York. Now, Ratcliffe laid out what the U.S. expected of Venezuela at that time, and the Trump administration describes the relationships in generally positive terms, though it's mostly the same people as before, minus Maduro.
5: NPR's Greg Myrie reporting. Venezuela supplied Cuba with oil, but the U.S. now controls Venezuela's oil industry and has stopped shipments to Cuba. This is NPR News. An Ebola outbreak in northeastern Democratic Republic of the Congo has killed at least 65 people, according to Africa CDC. NPR's Jonathan Lambert reports the outbreak has alarmed some global health experts.
11: The DRC has experienced several Ebola outbreaks recently. Just last fall, an outbreak killed 45 people over the course of several months. The fact that this new outbreak has already reported more deaths in just the first official announcement is causing major concern. So far, officials report 246 suspected cases. They're concentrated in two mining towns, Mongwalu and Rampara, where many people come and go for work. There's also ongoing conflict in the region. That could help fuel transmission in nearby cities, though the risk to people outside that area is currently low. Initial tests suggest the strain behind this outbreak isn't covered by the one licensed Ebola vaccine. That could make containment harder. Jonathan Lambert, NPR News.
5: The Texas Supreme Court today refused to declare that the Democratic lawmakers who briefly left the state in 2025 to block a vote on new congressional maps pushed by President Trump have vacated their offices. Governor Greg Abbott and state Republicans wanted the Democrats punished for allegedly abandoning their offices. Democrats say they were exercising their right to dissent. The state's high court says Abbott and other Republicans had already handled the matter through fines and noted that the Democrats returned on their own within a few weeks. I'm Janine Herbst, and you're listening to NPR News from Washington.
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0: This is All Things Considered from NPR News. I'm Sasha Pfeiffer in Washington.
1: And I'm Elsa Chang in Culver City, California. Back in February, support for President Trump's mass deportation policy had plummeted. Two-thirds of Americans polled by NPR said that immigration enforcement had gone too far after agency officers killed two U.S. citizens in Minneapolis. The Trump administration has spent the past several months trying to regain public support ahead of the upcoming midterm elections, but what has actually changed? Well, NPR immigration correspondent Ximena Bustillo and NPR White House correspondent Franco Ordonez have been digging into that and join us now. Hello to both of you.
2: Hey, Elsa.
3: Hey, Elsa.
1: All right, Ximena, let's start with you. If last year was the year of immigration raids and city takeovers, how would you characterize this new phase of Trump's immigration plan?
3: The new phase is really just new leadership. Secretary Mark Wayne Mullen, former senator of Oklahoma, is just over a month into this new job. Mm-hmm. And it's a position that he was nominated for after President Trump removed Kristi Noem in the middle of the fallout of these large enforcement operations, particularly in Minneapolis. Now, Mullen pitched himself as a leader that could pull the agency out of the headlines. Here he is in an interview with Newsmax.
4: We're purposely trying to be a little bit more quiet. I made this very clear when we were moving forward with my nomination that I wanted to get DHS out of the headlines.
1: Purposely trying to be a little more quiet. Franco, what has that meant?
2: Yeah, I mean, it actually means like no more headline-grabbing sweeps in Minneapolis and other cities. It's less talk about, quote, mass deportation. But really, behind the scenes and operationally, the system is still expanding. I mean, Trump is pushing Congress, particularly Senate Republicans, to continue to move on legislation that would add billions for enforcement. The administration is pushing for more legal authorities. I mean, what clearly is happening, as evidenced by Mullen's comments, is a softening of the messaging. But if you look at the bigger picture, the broader one, the administration continues to move forward, and aggressively so.
1: Interesting. Okay, well, Ximena, on the ground, in reality, what has that involved so far?
3: Border Patrol Chief Michael Banks and ICE Acting Director Todd Lyons are amongst the people in leadership who are stepping away from their positions this month. Now, agency officials do say that thousands are still being arrested every week, and we are seeing the administration also move forward with things like the pauses of reviews of immigrant applications that have resulted in people losing status or work permits. So they are essentially full steam ahead still, even as we're seeing these broader changes in leadership. And the policies, therefore, are then still the same, even if they are not having those made-for-TV moments that Franco has described.
1: And this emphasis on messaging, even though the policies are still the same, Franco, is this just about the negative approval ratings, or is there more to this?
2: Well, I mean, I'd say politically, a lot of this is actually tied to the upcoming midterms. I mean, those early raids really created a lot of headaches for the administration. The widespread protests, their lawsuits, I mean, the bad imagery on TV, civilian deaths.
1: Yeah.
2: I mean, all that impacted polls and support. And then you add to the mix that Congress is debating tens of billions of dollars in enforcement. Those dynamics, they just feed off of each other.
1: Absolutely. But can we just put this in context? Because they got like $75 billion last year. And now Congress wants to give them enough money to avoid having to come back for more for 3 years. What does all of that money get them?
3: So the $75 billion is also only for Immigration and Customs Enforcement. That's not even counting billions more that Border Patrol is getting. But essentially, for ICE, we can divide this up into two buckets. So one bucket is money for more staff and personnel, and the second bucket is to increase detention space and capacity. About $45 billion of that $75 is just for detention space.
1: Okay, and what else do we know about how they're actually spending all of this money?
3: Yeah, I mean, I saw this in action last week when I was at the Border Security Expo in Phoenix, Arizona, where I saw dozens of private companies coming to show off their new technology and gear that ICE and Border Patrol could be interested in buying. One top ICE official even said during a panel that especially with the potential of three-year funding coming from Congress, he has a shopping list and he is ready. Now, they have also said that they hired 12,000 people just for ICE. Many of those those are deportation officers, but about 2,000 lawyers to represent the agency in immigration court and additional other investigators. They are also looking for ways to expand that detention capacity I mentioned. We're seeing still historic high numbers of people in immigration detention, and the administration, as we know, began buying warehouses earlier this year to convert them into detention facilities, as well as utilizing private prison contracts.
1: Well, Franco, immigration was such a huge part of the 2024 campaign, and Trump has boasted that it was one of the issues that actually won him the White House again. So is immigration still popular with the Republican base?
2: Yeah, for sure. I mean, it's very popular with the base, but it's also true that the issue has become more complicated for all the reasons that we're discussing. I mean, even some Republicans are concerned about how the enforcement was being carried out. So it's a shift in methods, not goals. It's more political, but not ideological. I mean, immigration continues to be an issue that Republicans can count on. They still pull ahead of Democrats on immigration, and that's really important right now for Republicans, especially with all the other challenges they face heading into these midterms. Those are concerns about economy, affordability challenges, and of course, the lack of enthusiasm.
1: Okay, well, if the base is still with Trump, why are Republicans still concerned?
2: Well, I mean, the base is with Trump, but it's unclear how much of the base will actually show up in the midterms. When Trump is not on the ballot, the base just doesn't turn out in the same way. That enthusiasm is not the same. And that means more moderate Republicans, and especially independents, will play a more significant role. And those voters are broadly more concerned about these enforcement measures, as well as the economy and other issues.
3: Right. And both parties right now are grappling with how to frame the issue of immigration. You know, Democrats are seeing an opportunity to take a grab on the issue that was a major loser for them in 2024, particularly when pivoting to talking about enforcement tactics. But Republicans are also trying to figure out how to make the mass deportation strategy appealing to voters, especially after the chaotic start to the year.
1: That is NPR's Ximena Bustillo and Franco Ordonez. Thank you to both of you.
2: Thank you.
5: In Iran, speaking out against the current regime can get you in trouble. That includes even commenting on the war. Now, Iranian authorities have upped the punishments for people it says are dissidents. NPR's Emily Fang reports.
6: Professor Ali Sharifi Zarchi is used to threats. During a 2022 protest in Iran, the Women Life Freedom Movement, Zarchi boycotted teaching classes.
7: They dismissed me from the university.
6: Then this past January, when Iran's government and security forces began killing and executing thousands of demonstrators,
7: I wrote a tweet that Ali Khamenei is not my leader.
6: Khamenei, Iran's supreme leader, killed by the U.S. and Israel soon after the start of the U.S. and Israel war in Iran this year.
7: I was 100% confident that after writing that tweet, the whole situation for my life would change.
6: Zarchi is now living in hiding outside of Iran. And soon after leaving the country, one of his students forwarded to him an official message published by Iran's judiciary declaring punishment.
7: That my property will be taken over by the government.
6: His apartment in Iran's Yazd province was being taken over by the regime in March for what they say was collaboration with what they call the American-Israeli terrorist enemy. So far, Iran has announced it is confiscating property for more than 50 people for this. Collaboration here seems to be defined very loosely. Two Iranians told NPR they had received text messages, despite an ongoing telecommunications blackout in Iran, warning them that speaking to foreign media could result in property confiscation as well. They asked NPR not to identify them for fear of reprisal. And then there's this man, the famed Iranian pop singer Mohsin Yaghani. He shared a video of U.S. President Trump at the start of the war, implying the conflict was bad karma for Iran killing protesters back in January. An Iranian state news agency said his properties had been among those seized by the government. Iranian soccer player Sardar Azmoun has been in hot water as well ever since he shared photographs in which he shakes hands with leaders in the United Arab Emirates. where he plays, as heard here on an Emirati soccer club. But the UAE is considered an enemy in Iran, and Iran has been launching dozens of drones and missiles at it this year. Iranian media says Azmoun has been expelled from Iran's national team as a result, and his property confiscated. Iran's foreign ministry did not respond to an NPR request for comment on these confiscations before the story was broadcast.
7: So I had my home and like one or two other properties.
6: This is Zarchi again, the university professor. He says he spent 25 years saving up his modest academic salary and doing some consulting work to buy these properties.
7: It might seem very strange in the U.S., in the Europe, that somebody tells, okay, your property is just simply taken by the government because of a few tweets. But in the Islamic Republic behavior, it's very normal.
6: But he consoles himself that he has not lost as much as other Iranians.
7: I thought about many parents who lost their beloved children by the regime.
6: He says the loss of his property is not comparable in value to a single drop of blood from these children. Emily Fang, NPR News, Van, Turkey.

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1: 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I'm Elsa Chang.
2: And I'm Sasha Pfeiffer. Lots of famous movie and TV stars get their start in acting as kids, but Hayden Panettiere was really a child actor. You might even call her an infant actor.
3: Oh, I was 8 months old when I started baby modeling, and I did my first commercial when I was 11 months old, which was actually a toy train commercial, play school toy train commercial.
2: After that, she kept acting steadily. Maybe you've seen her in Heroes or Scream or Remember the Titans or Nashville playing sassy country music starlet Juliet Barnes.
4: There's a perception that you're
5: wildly successful.
4: Look, legends have played the Ryman stage. People with long and storied careers. And considering the brevity of yours and your recent troubles, I would say that
5: I have kept this label relevant and made you a lot of money.
4: Juliet, hold on.
5: You too.
2: Now, at age 36, Panettiere has a memoir out. It's called This Is Me, A Reckoning. She told me that as she looks back at her career, she feels that she lost the chance to have what she calls a normal childhood.
3: It was like I was trying to fit into two different worlds. One was a very adult world, which was the industry, and one was the world of just being a normal kid, and struggled with both in different ways, but I desperately wanted to fit in. That's what I wanted more than anything.
2: To fit in no matter which world you were in, the adult world or the child world?
3: Yeah, I fit more easily into the adult world, oddly enough, but I desperately wanted to fit. I wanted to have friends that were my age. I wanted to go to school like a normal kid. I wanted to play sports, and I did get to do a lot of those things, but people didn't look at my peers didn't look at me as one of them.
2: There's a story you tell in your memoir about being really good at crying at on command, on
3: yes,
2: set.
3: My trigger tears.
2: Your trigger tears, exactly. I can see how in certain situations in life, that'd be a pretty, you know, useful, impressive skill. Although in retrospect, you write that you didn't feel like that was such a great thing for you.
3: It was a skill set that was very beneficial to me as an actor and in the industry. But as soon as they figured out that I could cry on cue, it was almost like it was written into every scene, every storyline. But the more I did it, the mental place I had to go, like when I was a child, it was very simple. You know, I just had to think about, you know, an animal that I loved dying. And then as I got older and older, I became number and number to that. And the thoughts and the places that I had to go in my head became darker and darker. And how could that not have an emotional impact over time on you?
2: To have to think of traumatic or tragic
3: very
2: things
3: traumatic,
2: to
3: very
2: get those
3: dark
2: tears to flow.
3: Yeah. And then I would get praise afterwards, which made it very strange. It was like that emotional pain. I was, you know, patted on the back and applauded for going to those places, but there I was in this very dark emotional place. And as I got older, when I was a child, it was easy for me to jump in and out of the characters, but as I got older, it was harder and harder, and I had to take more of a running start, if that makes sense.
2: Yeah.
3: And it was harder for me to pull myself out of those dark moments.
2: I bet. You do not shy away from very tough topics in your memoir. Eventual drug and alcohol problems,
3: no.
2: Your treatment for that. In fact, you say that the fourth season of Nashville mirrored your own life. Would you share a little bit about what you mean by that?
3: Oh, I mean, it was everything. In the beginning, I thought, wow, this is just a a coincidence. You know, whether it was in the beginning of playing Juliet, it was me struggling with a mother-daughter relationship, a very toxic mother-daughter relationship. I thought that was just a coincidence. And then it started being dating, you know, football players. And then it went into postpartum depression and alcoholism and drug addiction and really, really dark subject matter that I was struggling with in real life, and having to go to set every day and play that out as her. I stopped being able to tell where the character started and where, you know, I ended. Like, we were just mushed together.
2: I want to ask about your relationship with your former longtime partner and at one point your fiance, the daughter you had together, and you eventually losing custody of your daughter. There's a very heavy line in your book where you write, "No one should ever have to raise a child on FaceTime." How much are the two of them, your daughter and your former partner, part of your life now?
3: I mean, I travel as much as I can. I spend as much time as I can with her. I have a great relationship with co-parenting relationship with Vlad. I'm incredibly grateful for. I have a relationship with my daughter. If I can't be there with her physically, then I talk to her all the time on FaceTime. And she's getting to that age where she's reaching out more and more to mommy, which is beautiful. But I feel like we've developed a relationship that's unique and different than most parents get to have with their children. Hopefully, you know, a growing friendship too.
2: Why did you want to be so open about all of that?
3: I was pretty, I mean, it was just, if I was going to write about my life and set the record straight, I needed to really go there. I needed to show people the full picture of my life. And if I left out certain parts, I didn't feel like people would be able to get the full image of who I am.
2: Because of your own experiences, you've said that you want your daughter to have the ability to live a private life. How is that going for her?
3: Oh, it's perfect. It's amazing. It's everything that that I wanted for her. And it's incredible to watch her thrive. It's incredible to watch her as a parent have friends and not struggle socially. She, you know, we want to protect our children from going through the traumas that we went through, and to see her thrive in areas that I struggled in is the greatest gift.
2: You know, we always hear that one of the things about life is how do you overcome adversity? And I guess your book is a really big lesson in how you do that.
3: Yeah. Yeah, I hope so. I think so. I think so. It's made me stronger. It's opened some wounds, but I'm healing and I'm okay with my scars.
2: I'm glad to hear it. That is Hayden Panettiere. She's an actor and her memoir is called This Is Me, A Reckoning. Hayden, thank you for talking about this.
3: Thank you so much.

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1: You may wonder occasionally, do I have what it takes to survive under tough circumstances? Rob Cesternino told me he was driven by a very specific primal version of this question.
2: How would I do if I was on some kind of desert island? Would I be able to make it?
1: Surviving Survivor, as the 50th season wraps up with the author of a new book on the show, this weekend on All Things Considered.

0: 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I'm Elsa Chang.
1: And I'm Sasha Pfeiffer. The Americans who return from the cruise ship struck by the hantavirus outbreak will be monitored for several weeks in case they develop symptoms, and most of them are in one state.
2: The people that are in Nebraska currently, they have been encouraged to stay in Nebraska. It is a fantastic facility.
0: Now news.
3: Live from NPR News in New York City, I'm Dua Halisa Kowtow. President Trump is back in the U.S. after a two-day summit with China's leader Xi Jinping. Trump hailed the meetings as incredible, but few concrete agreements have emerged, including on the issue of Taiwan. More from NPR's Emily Fang.
4: China warned during the meetings that Taiwan is still its top issue. Taiwan is a democratic island China wants to control one day, and Beijing has threatened military action if needed. Trump said on Air Force One after the meetings that he and China's Xi discussed, quote, in great detail, a delayed $14 billion American weapons sale to Taiwan, a sale that would include weapons to help Taiwan defend itself against China. But whether to go through with the sale was his decision, Trump said, though he added,
5: I think the last thing we need right now is a war that's 9,500 miles away.
4: And with regards to a war that is going on Iran, the U.S. and China did agree that the blockaded Strait of Hormuz should be opened. Emily Fang, NPR News.
3: The World Health Organization now acknowledges that hantavirus may be able to spread through casual contact. NPR's Gabrielle Emmanuel has this update.
6: Initially, when this outbreak attracted headlines, the WHO said it spread human-to-human in close, prolonged contact within households, between intimate partners, and when a patient was being cared for by a medical professional. The WHO's Maria Van Kerkhove now says, looking at a past outbreak in Argentina, there was spread at a birthday party where guests were seated near each other, but not at the same table.
7: There has been more casual contact where infection may have occurred, so we simply want to learn a bit more, and in the meantime, up our precautions.
6: She says this is why everyone on the ship is being monitored and treated as high risk. There are 10 cases and 3 deaths, according to the WHO.
3: This is NPR News. A new study finds no significant link between use of antidepressant medications during pregnancy and autism and ADHD in children. NPR's Ritu Chatterjee reports.
8: The study was a meta-analysis of 37 existing studies looking at use of antidepressant medications during pregnancy and neurodevelopmental disorders in children. Together, the studies included data on more than 600,000 pregnant women taking antidepressants and nearly 25 million women who didn't use these medications while pregnant. At first, the researchers found a 69% increase in risk of autism in the children of moms who'd used the medications while pregnant. They also found a 35% higher risk of attention deficit hyperactivity disorder. But when the researchers controlled for confounding factors like the mother's mental health and family genetics, the elevated risk for these disorders went away. Ritu Chatterjee, NPR News.
3: A third sex crimes trial in New York against disgraced film mogul Harvey Weinstein ended with a hung jury today. Manhattan District Attorney Alvin Bragg says in a statement they are disappointed the proceedings ended with a mistrial, saying for nearly a decade, Jessica Mann has fought for justice. Weinstein was convicted of raping the aspiring actress in his first New York trial in 2020, but that case was overturned. Weinstein remains in prison on a separate conviction in California. This is NPR News from New York.

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1: It's All Things Considered from NPR News. I'm Sasha Pfeiffer in Washington.
2: And I'm Elsa Chang in Culver City, California. A day-long prayer event called Rededicate 250 is set to take place on the National Mall this Sunday. It's being organized by the Trump administration in partnership with private, mostly Christian organizations. To talk more about this event is NPR religion correspondent Jason DeRose. Hi, Jason.
3: Hello.
2: Okay, so what exactly is Rededicate 250?
3: Well, it's billed as a rededication of the country as one nation under God and a national jubilee of prayer, praise, and thanksgiving. Okay. Now, it's really part of an initiative called America Praise and Freedom 250 to mark the 250th birthday of the U.S., put together in partnership with, as you said, federal departments and agencies, religious leaders, businesses such as ExxonMobil and Palantir, and organizations like Moms for Liberty and the Museum of the Bible. The idea is to spark a kind of religious revival in the U.S. Here's Secretary of Defense Pete Hegseth, who's a prominent evangelical Christian within the Trump administration, announcing the event.
4: Our founders knew two simple truths. Our rights don't come from government. They come from God. And a nation is only as strong as its faith.
3: This prayer rally is taking place on May 17th, a day that George Washington called for as a day of prayer back in 1776.
2: Oh, wow. I didn't know that. Okay, so who's on the schedule to speak?
3: Well, Secretary Hegseth is on the list. Also, President Trump, Secretary of State Marco Rubio, House Speaker Mike Johnson. Among religious leaders, the head of the White House Faith Office, Paula White Cain, Evangelical Minister Franklin Graham, and Cardinal Timothy Dolan, the retired Catholic Archbishop of New York. Mm-hmm. Many of these folks, Elsa, have also spoken at the Republican National Conventions and GOP rallies during the Trump era. And all but one of the people on Sunday's schedule are conservative Christians. You know, white evangelicals are a major political base for Donald Trump.
2: Okay, so a lot of political and religious leaders expected, but all with the backing of the federal government, how much public support is there for this kind of mixing of religion and politics?
3: You know, just this week, Pew Research came out with a report about religion's influence in American government. A rising portion of Americans say religion is gaining influence in the U.S., but there's really a sharp political divide over what to make of that influence.
2: Uh-huh.
3: Chip Rotolo is the lead author of the Pew study.
5: 75% of Republicans say, you know, they convey a positive view of religion's role in public life by saying that religion's gaining influence and that's good, or it's losing influence and that's bad. That's about double the share of Democrats who say the same thing.
3: And among those who say it's a bad thing are some religious leaders, including critics of the Rededicate 250 event on Sunday.
2: Well, what's the argument of those religious leaders who oppose this event?
3: Well, they say it's bad for both religion and government. Adam Russell Taylor is a Baptist minister and head of the progressive Christian organization Sojourners. He says Sunday's event is really about showcasing one narrow sliver of Christians who support Donald Trump.
6: What we are seeing on the Mall with a predominantly group of white, far-right evangelical leaders that will be praying is a very Christian nationalist ideological version that is, in essence, being privileged and is being platformed.
3: Christian nationalism that he refers to there is this ideology that merges Christian identity and national identity, something that Taylor and many, many others say betrays the First Amendment's commitment to religious freedom.
2: That is NPR religion correspondent Jason DeRose. Thank you so much, Jason.
3: You're welcome.
7: In diplomacy, words matter. And the Trump administration is dramatically changing the way diplomats talk about refugees and migration. It's echoing language used by white nationalists, as NPR Michelle Kellerman reports.
8: Before he retired from the State Department last month, Robby Marks says he had to learn a lot of new terms, like re-migration, that is, encouraging immigrants to go back to their home countries.
9: A term that's used in in some parts of Europe on the far right to sort of describe a sort of cleansing of migrants from Europe.
8: Now, he says, it's one of the three main goals of his former office, which oversees America's refugee assistance programs. Another new priority was to resettle only white South Africans and no other refugees.
9: And then the third thing that we were told that we had to work on with all of our partners was to change the Overton window on how we talk about and treat refugees.
8: In political theory, changing the Overton window means mainstreaming fringe ideas. David Beer, the director of immigration studies at the Libertarian Cato Institute, puts it this way.
10: It really means providing legitimacy to concepts and ideas that before would have been politically toxic or seen as fringe.
8: And he says the State Department did just that this week by issuing a statement denouncing what it calls replacement immigration and promoting remigration.
10: The far right is interpreting it the same way as I'm interpreting it, which is an endorsement of ethnic cleansing and a total block to legal immigration.
8: A right-wing advocacy group, the John Birch Society, welcomed the statement, saying it shows that the, quote, great replacement isn't a conspiracy theory, but a policy of the UN. Groups like that accuse the UN of trying to replace white Americans with non-white immigrants and point to a decades-old UN report that uses the term replacement migration as evidence of their claim. But Beer says it's a statistical term, and the report was about whether immigration could offset population declines.
10: It has absolutely no stance on the policy. There's no recommendation for it. The idea that the UN was promoting it is totally inaccurate.
8: State Department spokesperson Tommy Pigott told NPR in a statement that, quote, the role of the United Nations in funding, organizing, and facilitating mass immigration into the United States is beyond dispute and without parallel. He did not provide examples, but said the UN established a, quote, end-to-end immigration highway, ferrying millions of illegal aliens up to the U.S. border. That, too, is twisting the facts, says Richard Gowan, a UN watcher at the International Crisis Group.
11: What UN officials want to do is promote regular, safe, legal migration, because in fact there is a recognition that many economies around the world do need migrants if they're going to grow and prosper. That's the focus. It's not some sort of grand redesign of the world population.
8: Gowan says UN diplomats had been expecting the Trump administration to disrupt the International Migration Review Forum last week when countries talked about ways to improve the treatment of migrants, but the U.S. didn't attend and only later put out that statement promoting what U.S. diplomats previously viewed as fringe ideas. Michelle Kellerman, NPR News, the State Department.

0: You're listening to All Things Considered from NPR News. Tiny plots full of flowers, herbs, and trees, also known as pocket gardens, are cropping up in U.S. cities, often along sidewalks and other public spaces. As NPR's Julie Deppenbrock reports, the small gardens have big environmental benefits.
1: On a street median in Washington, D.C., is one of more than 30 neighborhood tree boxes, pocket gardens, where native plants thrive and create a little oasis in the city.
2: We're in an urban environment
1: here. That's John Burnham. He's a retired federal worker and volunteer gardener in D.C.'s Mount Pleasant neighborhood.
2: I brought some mountain mint, which was the plant of the year last year for native plants.
1: Mountain mint, which grows in the Appalachian Mountains, is prolific, says Stella Tarnay.
3: Once you plant it, it's going to spread, but it's one of the best plants that you can plant in your yard if you want to support pollinators.
1: Tarnay is the executive director of Capital Nature, a local nonprofit assisting in the neighborhood effort.
3: When you put in the native plants, they create these wonderful little root systems that aerate the soil. They attract insects, beetles, worms, not only the charismatic pollinators, and they also bury into the earth. They make it organic. They create air tunnels.
1: The area where we're standing right now, Burnham says, is an urban heat island, which gets hotter than the surrounding area due to the presence of heat-absorbing materials like asphalt and concrete. Adding greenery can bring down the temperature. Burnham gets to work planting the mountain mint and watering the garden. The tiny plot contains golden Alexander, phlox, and columbine, among other plants that will bloom throughout the year. Tarnay says she's amazed what you can invite into a small space like this.
3: This is basically just a hop-over median on the way to the liquor store for many people. But in this little box, there's so much life that's starting to go on. And we take up so much space in the urban environment, we humans. So why not give over a little spot to the plants and the birds in the box and share our environment with them?
1: Kate Brown is an environmental historian at MIT and the author of Tiny Gardens Everywhere. She says many cities have become hotspots for biodiversity.
4: Mostly because these tiny green spaces dotted throughout an urban and suburban territory offer refuge for all kinds of birds and animals and insects that they don't get in the countryside, which is continually being bombed by things like insecticides and pesticides.
1: Back in D.C., Burnham says there's so much that feels out of his control to change the way the world is.
2: Can't we create a little bit of joy in our own neighborhood here?

0: Back in D.C., Burnham says there's so much that feels out of his control to change the way the world is.
1: Can't we create a little bit of joy in our own neighborhood here? That's the idea.
0: Julie Deppenbrock, NPR News, Washington.

0: In Oregon, there's an unlikely candidate running for governor. A pencil. Yes, a pencil.
1: So you're running for governor?
2: Yeah, pencil is.
1: Okay, all right. Yep.
0: And the people behind the campaign have a message they want to send.
3: That pretty much sends a wake-up call that says, people are willing to write in an inanimate object. We might have a problem.
0: Find out what they're trying to say and how voters are responding. That's on Monday here on All Things Considered. 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

0: From NPR News, this is All Things Considered. I'm Ilse Chang.
1: And I'm Sasha Pfeiffer. The Americans who returned from the cruise ship hit with the hantavirus outbreak will be monitored for several weeks in case they develop symptoms. Most are in Nebraska, although health officials say some might continue monitoring from home. NPR's Ping Huang reports on what quarantine is like.
2: More than a dozen American cruise goers returned to the U.S. this week and went straight to the quarantine facilities at the University of Nebraska Medical Center. Jake Rosmarin, a travel influencer from Boston, was one of them. On Instagram, he said the first few days have been okay. There even seem to be bright spots.
3: And the nurses just delivered me an iced horchata shaken espresso with oat milk and vanilla cold foam. And I'm literally in heaven. I'm going to take my first sip.
2: He took a big sip off the top.
3: Oh, this is everything I needed right now. Wow.
2: Rosmarin showed off his room, a closet, bathroom, TV, exercise bike. He keeps the shades down against the media trucks outside. He's a few days into a 42-day quarantine after being potentially exposed to the hantavirus, but having no symptoms. He's monitored daily in case some develop. Hantavirus is not easy to catch, but it can be deadly. Dr. David Fitter is running the Centers for Disease Control and Prevention's hantavirus response.
4: The people that are in Nebraska currently, they have been encouraged to stay in Nebraska. It is a fantastic facility.
2: Passengers there.

0: or have staff looking out for them. They won't infect other people, and they're close to top medical care. But Fitter also says after an assessment of their medical conditions and living situations, some may be cleared to monitor from home. They would join around 20 Americans already doing that. Some left the cruise before the outbreak was known. Others were potentially exposed after sitting close to a sick passenger on a plane. Dr. Sandra Valenciano, health director for Seattle, King County in Washington, says they have two people in the situation.
1: Even though they were identified as contacts, they are not considered contagious because they currently do not have symptoms.
0: The exposed Americans are dispersed across a handful of states. They're quarantining at home per guidance put out by CDC. Dr. Erica Pan, director of the California Department of Public Health, describes some of the restrictions.
2: And they're not to share a bed with someone else. They should not share personal items like towels, bed linens, clothing. They should not share food out of the same plate with anyone else or share beverages. They shouldn't attend social events, and they should not visit any crowded venues.
0: Pan says the disease can worsen quickly, so another consideration for those at home is being close to medical care.
2: Often these patients can get so critically ill with their pulmonary and lung symptoms that they need heart-lung bypass, so we do want to make sure that someone could get seen in a place that could offer that if they do get that ill.
0: So far, health authorities say all those in quarantine have been cooperative. Dr. Marty Cetrin is former director of the CDC's Division of Global Migration and Quarantine.
3: The tool can be used either voluntarily or through a legal authority.
0: Cetrin says federal and many state and local authorities could issue quarantine orders, but they're trying voluntary agreements first.
3: And if you fail to meet that commitment, then they may come back and say, well, this is now we feel like we have to issue an order. So there's a lot of room for thinking about how this gets done.
0: Cetrin says the fact that this disease has a high death rate may persuade people to comply, but being cooped up for 42 days could test their patience. Ping Huang, NPR News.
4: More than three decades ago, singer-songwriter Julieta Venegas left her childhood home in Baja California, Mexico. She wanted to make it as a musician, so she chased that dream to Mexico City. It paid off. Venegas went on to become one of the biggest names in Latin pop. But after nine studio albums, sold-out world tours, and collaborations with stars including Bad Bunny, she felt something pulling her back to where it all started. Her new album, Norteña, chronicles that journey. NPR's Isabella Gomez Sarmiento reports.
5: Julieta Venegas spent her childhood zigzagging across the U.S. and Mexico border.
6: I grew up sort of immersed in two countries that are totally opposed to each other. And at the same time, being neighbors is like your daily life happens in a city that, you know, is very different from your country.
5: On either side, music was a massive inspiration, whether it was rock songs by The Cure or Norteño classics by Los Tigres del Norte. When Venegas launched her music career, she sprinkled those elements into her sound, often fusing her trusty accordion with more modern pop melodies. It turned Venegas into a star. But after living in Argentina for several years, she found herself dreaming of the Mexican soundscapes that raised her. So she embarked on a memory project, a memoir and album with the same title, Norteña, that pays homage to the sounds and stories of northern Mexico. On Leyendas de Tijuana, Venegas pictures the golden streets of her city during the Prohibition era, back when Rita Hayworth danced in its clubs.
6: My imagining of El Norte is maybe not like traditional folk, you know, it's more like my interpretation of it.
5: On the song La Línea, she tells the story of two people separated through a deportation.
7: Una línea nos separa desde hace tanto tiempo, una línea que me impide poder llegar a ti.
6: People will come in through Tijuana every single day. Some of them will stay in Tijuana. Some of them will go. I mean, migration is just like an everyday fight.
5: The song features the Washington-based trio Yaritza y Presencia, and it's a story that hits home for the family band. A few years ago, due to immigration issues, one of the brothers had to spend several months alone in Mexico.
8: Cuando yo escuché por la primera vez esa canción de La Línea, me relacioné muchísimo con ella.
5: Singer Yaritza Martinez says when Venegas approached her to sing on La Línea, it instantly brought her back to what her family went through. Martinez says being without her brother was one of the most difficult moments in her life. Both she and Venegas hope this song is the consolation for people going through a similar experience. For Venegas, building her own version of El Norte meant taking full control of the project.
6: This is the first time where I've said, you know what, I'm just going to direct this.
5: Instead of turning to a producer, she let her instincts guide her approach to writing and recording the album. And eventually, she followed the music home. While recording Norteña, Julieta Venegas packed her bags in Argentina and moved back to Mexico. Isabella Gomez Sarmiento, NPR News.
9: Las calles infinitas y la historia en capital me hicieron conocer la soledad.
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1: TalkLine is an opinion-based show to share ideas and viewpoints. 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

0: 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Welcome to Talk Line this May 15th, 10 a.m. We have a beautiful day that we've started up with, which is awesome. And I'm going to go ahead and give out the numbers. And as you know, if you're kind of a shy person, you can be anonymous for your calls and your emails. And our show is wide-ranging. 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And our numbers are 907-543-5985, 907-543-2756. 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I'll read your emails over the air, and like I said, you can be anonymous if you'd like. No problem. So look forward to hearing from people today. I'm going to do a quick weather. And also, if you'd like to call in and let us know the river conditions near your village or what you're experiencing with the breakup, we I'm happy to hear that. And, okay, hang on. Oh, sorry. We have a new system. I'm like getting used to it. Okay. So I'm going to give our weather real quick. Okay. I have to let Gabby know I can't do the weather because I have to sign in, and I don't think I have. Oh, there we go. Nope. Okay. Yes. Oh, that was tricky. Okay. So, it doesn't show me today's weather. Okay. Never mind. See if there's a Tundra Drum announcements while we're waiting for people to call in. Okay, wait. Don't disappear on me. Okay. All right, well, Tundra Drums just disappeared, Gabby, when you get a chance. It says I'm signed out. Yeah, okay. I guess I have to verify it's me, but yeah, there needs to be a password. Anyway, I'm going to go to Susan from Bethel. Good morning, Susan.
1: Good morning.
0: Good morning.
1: Yep. The weather is sunny. Just look out the window.
0: Okay. Okay. Thank you for that. Yes.
1: Oh, one of the parents on the UPIC Immersion School told me there's a bake sale that started at 8:30 at the UPIC Immersion School. So I just got back from over there, and it's epic. It's a whole long tables next to the gym, just full of all kinds of, like, cheesecakes and cookie bars and breads and just all kinds of stuff and Jello and dishes and all kind of things. And it's going on till it's sold out. And it's going to take a while for it to sell out. So
0: what did
1: I wanted
0: you get?
1: To put the word out.
0: Yeah, what did you get?
1: To come over. UPIC Immersion School. It's going on right now.
0: What did you get?
1: Oh, me? I got these spring rolls. Little blueberry bread and some cookie bars and some muffins that I'll have later. Most of that stuff I just stuck in my fridge because there was such an assortment of stuff.
0: Oh, my gosh.
1: And there's little boxes on the corner you can use as a shopping cart. You just fill your little box and then bring it to the cashier that's in the lobby area.
0: Oh, you know that's good.
1: Yeah, so just wanted to get the word out to everybody that that's going on right now till it's sold out. And it's at the UPIC Immersion School. And I don't do Facebook, but someone showed me pictures of food. I won't say which store did it, but food just taken to the landfill. And it's not outdated food. It's not recalled food. It's just a waste.
0: Mm-hmm.
1: And I think when anyone's in that situation, they can call Food Bank or bring it to TWC or the churches or anything like that, but just to take and just throw it at the landfills.
0: It was sad.
1: I won't say which store did it. They know who they are. But and the Facebook people that talk to each other know who they are. So I just want to say that that's just so wrong. There's prices of everything are going to go up. When this barge comes in, the cost of heating fuel, car gas, everything's going to go up. You know, and someone was telling me, well, my utilities is included in the rent. he figured he didn't have to worry about it. Well, I'll tell you one thing. The landlord's not going to eat it. He's probably going to get his rent raised. I mean, there's some tough times around the corner when you think about the barge has to price things based on the current picture.
0: Right, right.
1: And
0: so even if it goes
1: the price
0: down
1: of fuel
0: fall,
1: goes down
0: see.
1: Elsewhere, we're stuck with that high price
0: yeah.
1: all winter.
0: Yep.
1: And that's the reality. So I don't think we need to be wasting anything, and we can be sharing stuff, and that includes the stores too. So I think the churches and anything, all the residential programs in this town, anyone could have used that food. It mm-hmm. was sad to see that. But my main reason for calling is I want to promote tomorrow is the Swap Meet Sportsman Show. Swap meet, and people can bring crafts and bake sale if they want, but it'll be at the VFW
0: mm-hmm.
1: tomorrow from 10 till 2. We'll open at 9 for setup. Tables are free.
0: It's
1: and
0: sports,
1: I don't know how successful or unsuccessful this is going to be, but there hasn't been a swap meet or anything like that for a long time, way before, like before COVID. We figured it's time to do that. It's kind of exciting now that we have breakup. People want to get out there and do stuff. So I figured it would be good timing and help people clean out their garages of things they want to get rid of, too.
0: Mm-hmm.
1: Yep.
0: That's going to be really crowded.
1: That, huh?
0: That's going to be crowded.
1: I hope not.
0: No, in a good way. Like, a lot of people
1: in
0: are probably going
1: to
0: go to that. Yeah.
1: In a good way. Like the breakup bash, you know.
0: Mm-hmm.
1: A good kind of crowd. All right, I'll let you go, and I'll listen to what movies they're playing.
0: Oh, okay.
1: Mm-hmm. Bye.
0: Okay, bye. I thought she was putting... yeah, so speaking of movies, Sheep Detectives is playing. I think it's really cool that we get first-run movies out here. So Sheep Detectives, I went and saw it last weekend. Really good. Kind of choked me up. Very funny and poignant, and it's a fun movie for the whole family. And then the movie that just came out now is Mortal Kombat 2. I have no Mortal Kombat knowledge at all. I've never seen Mortal Kombat 1. So anyway, those are the two movies playing. You know, they usually keep the movies for 2 weeks. So Sheep Detectives, this is probably its last weekend. Then next weekend there'll be something else. So that's good. And for our weather, what we have is there's a slight chance of showers after 4 p.m. It'll be partly sunny with a high near 56. Oh, my goodness. Toasty. And tonight, partly cloudy with a low around 40. And in the lower Kuskokwim Valley, today it's partly sunny with a high near 56, and but I don't have the Saturday and Sunday weather. Yeah, and the sun is setting at 11:28 at night, so we're kind of going to keep getting additional light until later in June. And I'll give out the numbers again, 907. Oh, wait a minute, I got a call. Tom from Chelista. Hello, Tom. Thanks for calling.
2: Yes, good morning. How are you?
0: I'm good. How are you doing?
2: Doing fine, thank you.
0: I heard it was like raining a lot in Anchorage, but has it calmed down, gotten sunnier?
2: We had about an hour of sunshine, yes. It was glorious.
0: I'm glad you enjoyed it.
2: Yeah, but we're not having some flooding. I saw some of the pictures. Some of my team members also said they had trouble getting to and from their house. So hopefully everyone is safe.
0: Yeah. I think it's been okay so far. A little bit of flooding in Bethel down at Alligator Acres. I don't know if you know where that is, but it's near Brown Slough.
2: Yeah.
0: Yeah.
2: Mm-hmm. Well, yeah, I wanted to call this week. I know Russ called last week, so we're trying to take turns, mix it up.
0: Uh-huh.
2: And I'm calling again about the annual Trulsta annual meeting, the Trulsta voting.
0: Oh, yeah.
2: Yeah, earlier this week, we announced the first round of winners. The first deadline was May 8th, and the top prize was $10,000. And the next deadline is a week from today, May 22nd at 5 p.m. And that's for paper or online votes. So anyone can, any shareholder can go to trillistavote.com. And that trillistavote.com, it has all the deadlines on there. Mm-hmm. It mentions there that the top prize is $10,000 for next Friday.
0: Mm-hmm.
2: And there's a really helpful link called Pin Lookup Tool. It's like Forgot Password, which I use a lot, I feel like, nowadays, now that I'm in my 50s.
0: Uh-oh. Oh, Tom, that's a little young to have to look stuff up.
2: It doesn't feel like it in the morning.
0: No, I know. Okay.
2: But yes, anyone, any shareholder can use the PIN lookup tool. It'll give you your PIN so you can vote right now. So just go to Choose to Vote, use that PIN lookup tool. You'll enter your birth date and the other information required. And then you can vote right then and there, whether you're on a computer, tablet, or a phone. You can vote right now, and you'll be entered to win for next week the top prize of $10,000.
0: Nice. Okay.
2: So definitely want every shareholder to vote. Winning a prize is great. There's 8 different cash prizes next week, but most importantly, only shareholders elect the directors.
0: Mm, okay.
2: And it's just like voting for representative, senator, governor, mayor, whatever it is,
0: mm-hmm.
2: For public voting. It's the most powerful action that we can take as people. So I encourage shareholders to vote, please. Trillistavote.com. Go do it right now. If you are not technically knowledgeable, just ask someone to help you. I helped my mom vote. I helped get her signed in, and then I gave her the phone. She was able to vote. So please, trillistavote.com, and encourage all the shareholders to vote. And
0: okay.
2: There we go.
0: All right. Thanks, Tom, for calling in and reminding people.
2: You bet.
0: Those
2: all right,
0: good
2: take
0: prizes.
2: Care.
0: All right, take care. Bye. Okay, everyone, a couple of Tundra-Drum announcements. There's a flood warning for Ice Jam. Ice Jam flooding has been extended for Bethel and Queethluck until Friday tonight, May 15th. If you live near or along the Kuskokwim River in Bethel, including Brown Slough and Alligator Acres or Queethluck, stay alert and be prepared to take action. A flood warning for Ice Jam flooding has been extended for Neboskiak, Oscarville, and Napakiak until Friday evening, tonight, May 15th. If you live in or near these communities, stay alert and be prepared to take action. Okay, so that's something probably we'll be looking at on and off through the day. Our numbers are 907-543-5985, 907-543-2756. You can also call 800-995-8954, and you can email us at radio@kyuk.org. And I think I have a couple of emails I'm going to read from our trusty Zachary, who likes to give us community announcements, which is always very nice. Thank you, Zachary, for that. And he wrote, Coffee with a cop right now until 2 p.m. at Swanson's grocery store. I know they did that at AC, but now they're at Swanson's. Also, there's a Special Olympics torch run tomorrow at 10 a.m. And the BRHS graduation is 6 o'clock tonight at the Warrior Dome. Okay, thanks for those announcements, Zachary. Appreciate that. And I'll go to my Tundra Drum announcement again. Okay. Okay. So as Susan Taylor had called in earlier and mentioned, the VFW Bingo Hall in Bethel will be hosting a sportsman's trade show and swap meet tomorrow, Saturday, May 16th, from 10 a.m. to 2 p.m. Tables are free and open for setup at 9 a.m. So if you need to clean some stuff out, you got it. All right, I'm going to go to a caller about the changing river. Good morning, caller.
3: Good morning.
0: Yeah, tell us about it.
3: Okay, I'd like to make a comment, and please don't interrupt me while I'm speaking. Thank you. Until I'm done. Okay, this is my first lesson in life, long learning. We were at our summer fish camp, and I asked my upa in our first language in Yupik, how will I learn? All I want to know, what will I do when I grow up? Why am I here? When will I be ready, willing, and able to do it? I was talking, thinking out loud to myself. I was then there we were sitting by each other. He was mending making a gill net at our fish camp. Finally, he stopped what he was doing, faced me, and said, I will only tell you one time. And then he said, you have eyes, ears, brains, and hands. So watch, listen, think, and do, and learn. If you see and hear what you like, look at it from many sides. Visualize it in the mind, how it's made. Then do and learn. The more you do, the better you get. So that was my first lesson. I was maybe five, 6 years old. So experience is the best teacher. And here's the kicker. The only way to fight oppression is by education. And we're being oppressed by other entities and other cultures, and especially by our own people that are in charge or are our leaders. They're not leading us very good. So that's why I'm calling. And oppression takes many forms. Goyana.
0: Oh, thank you so much. I'm glad you called with that message. Okay. If you want to comment on what you heard, you're welcome to do that too. And you can call 907-543-5985, 907-543-2756. You can also call 800-995-8954. And you can also email us at radio@kyuk.org. I really appreciate that caller, and it reminds me of conversations I've had with Esther. And when she's in the classroom with me, I like how she explains to students in the university classroom that learning and healing happen at the same time. And so when you take in your learning, you have to really look at it from all different angles, and you have to take the time to let your learning go from your head throughout your being, really. And so I always appreciate those kind of life perspectives. Yupik ways. I'm going to go to another Thunder Drum announcement here. I had that YKHC is hosting a rabies vaccine clinic for your dogs, cats, and ferrets. Well, no, I didn't know anyone in town had a ferret. Okay. free vaccines, rabies vaccines, at the Kungik building parking lot across from the hospital tomorrow, Saturday, May 16th, 1 to 3 p.m. So it's probably really good to get your dog, cats, and your ferrets vaccinated, because we have had a little upsurge of rabies in our region. So and that's a really great service. We really appreciate that from YKHC doing that for free. Okay. Now, we had the Kuskokwim Ice Classic, had two winners this time. They split a jackpot of $19,100 between them, so that was pretty cool. And they did a live, they called the winners live, so you could kind of hear their reaction, and that was neat. We're going to go to Henry from Kosigaluk. Hi, Henry. Hello, Henry.
4: Hi, Diane.
0: Hello.
4: Good morning.
0: Good morning.
4: Yeah.
0: How are you doing?
4: I'm doing okay. Just went outside. I think it's my third time. The river here is still icy.
0: Mm-hmm.
4: And from Ukiak to Agula, it's still icy too, but people who has a small boat, they direct their boats to the water. When they get to the water, they run their motors. And from Lunup, still, all the way to Otmo, it's still icy too.
0: Yeah.
4: And getting dangerous to go by a snowmobile right now.
0: Oh, yeah, that would be kind of risky.
4: Yeah.
0: Do you happen to live near the river? Like, if it floods, does that get close to your house, or?
4: It almost gets to our house, but we take actions to, we stay away from the water. Sometimes it changes every year. It floods, almost getting to the steps.
0: Mm-hmm.
4: Right now it's snowy. Maybe it'll be flooding too.
0: Oh, yeah.
4: If it melts. Mm-hmm. Oh.
0: Now, did you go hunting at all? Did you get any birds yet?
4: Oh, no, not yet. Our boat, it's too heavy. Even it's 18-foot blunt, it's still heavy too. But those who has a small, really small boat, smaller than ours, they tow their boats until they get to on top of the water to run their motors.
0: Oh, I gotcha. Okay. Yeah. Well, I hope you do have some good bird hunting when the time comes.
4: Yeah. Until we get to where we used to live. It's not far from our hometown.
0: Mm-hmm.
4: We go hunting from there.
0: Yeah. Nice.
4: And the lake that is across from us still icy.
0: Mm-hmm.
4: And all the way from here.
0: Yeah.
4: It's taking time to break up.
0: So it seems, Henry, like you really notice a lot that happens as the seasons change. You kind of keep an eye on everything, right?
4: Yeah. Even a human, if he goes towards the dangerous river, I always watch where they're going. I started doing that since I lost my friends. That caused me to start watching people. Even I didn't be friends with them.
0: Well, I think being able to be really observant is probably a strong part of your culture. to be observant of the world around you and to notice everything.
4: Sometimes I always want to become a search and rescue, but I don't have any vehicles to ride. Snow machine.
0: Yeah. Okay, well, thank you, Henry, for calling. It's nice to hear from you.
4: Yeah. I've been hearing, it's my second time seeing about the scary movies.
0: Oh, okay.
4: Yeah. There's different kinds of scary movies that I like to watch, but not there's too many movies to mention.
0: Mm-hmm. Well, they have one plague here in Bethel, Mortal Kombat 2. I assume that's got some scariness to it. Just the name, Mortal Kombat. All right. Well, thank you, Henry. I'm really glad you called. It's always nice to hear from you, and I hope you keep making really good observations while you're out there, okay?
4: All right. And today's graduation at 5 tonight here.
0: Oh, in Kasigla.
4: Yes.
0: Yeah, yeah. Awesome.
4: But I think I won't go because they don't hitch a hike with other people.
0: Mm-hmm.
4: I would like to drive my own boat.
0: Oh, you'd have to take a boat to go to the graduation?
4: Yeah.
0: Oh, I
4: boat
0: see.
4: Across.
0: Oh.
4: We live this in a small island.
0: Oh, I know where that is. Yeah. I gotcha.
4: Yeah.
0: Okay.
4: Just wanted to tell you about the river and the safety reminder.
0: Thank you.
4: Good morning to my cousins and other families who are listening.
0: All right.
4: And telling them to be safe.
0: Very good.
4: Yes. All righty.
0: All right.
4: If someone doesn't want to call, I'll call back again.
0: Okay. You're welcome to do that. All right.
4: Yes. Okay.
0: All right. Good morning.
4: Good morning. You guys have a nice day.
0: Thank you. You too, Henry.
4: Yep. Bye.
0: Okay, bye. All right, so I have another community email here. Please, parents, have sober graduation parties. We do not want any underage kids going to jail this weekend. Okay, no, we do not want that. Absolutely not. So we have just about a minute. I'm going to give you the numbers, but then we go to a short station break. But you can jot these down, and if you want to put your call in, you can during the break, and we'll catch you on the other side. The numbers are 907-543-5985, 907-543-2756. 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Thank you.

0: Koyanak Litnau Vigne Pinrilung Mikilnut Litnau Torugan Lutin. Ikayok Suta Asadalutin Likoraskat, Laknaukput Nazavaraktuki Litnau Ramtun Koyaskput Likoraskatnik.
1: Music from the past at just the pace you want. 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

0: welcome back to the show. And we have our, I believe our lines are open, and we've taken care of all our emails, so ready to go for some more calls and emails. As you know, in the fall, we have what's, you know, termed the midterm elections, and so Mary Peltola is running against Dan Sullivan for the U.S. Senate. If you'd like to call in about how you think that's shaping up in terms of them running and where you fall with either candidate, and that could be a significant change in the U.S. Senate to have if Dan Sullivan were not to win and Mary Peltola were to win. So I think we'll be seeing more advertising and commercials on TV, and so there's going to be a lot of publicity going on in probably during the summer months. So you're welcome to weigh in on that. KYUK has a story about that on its webpage if you'd like to go there. And as I mentioned, the Ice Classic, the two winners split the 19,100, which was 7,500 something each. and then other, lots of other news stories. As you know, we had our university graduation was last week, and that was really nice. Alice Reardon gave our keynote, beautifully done. She really captured kind of the way people have had to transition and stay steady with culture, but also learning some other kinds of ways of understanding the world, especially when you go in a university education. You get exposed to a wide range of things, kind of like our caller earlier saying, like there's a lot to look at and observe and notice and learn and figure out what stays with you, what is not useful and that you don't have to grab onto. One thing I tell my students when they come into the program I teach in, the Rural Human Service Program, and I think you may know, my students come in 1 week a month for two academic years. They're all adults doing different kind of work in their communities. And I always tell them when they come to class, on the first day I say, okay, I want you to think of your university education as a subsistence activity. That is, you're hunting and gathering for knowledge, and you're deciding how much that knowledge is going to be useful and sort of nutritional for your community. So you come to class, gather what you can, and then you take it back and share it, which is also very traditional to share what you have. And I like that kind of outlook so that people can feel like coming to the university is not, they don't have to leave themselves or parts of themselves at the door when they enter a classroom. So in the program I teach in, you have to be a full UPIC person to do well. And we have a very interactive, holistic learning environment. And I always teach with two elders, so they are part of the curriculum. And, yeah, it's really wonderful to be with people 1 week a month like that. Our cohort, we have about 23 people in the cohort, so anyway, if you want to call in and talk about anything like that, you're welcome to. And also, you can also email, of course. Now, Gabby is in the booth here. And Gabby, I don't know if you have done any, I don't know if she's done any tundra walks, but as you know, the woolly lousewort, as I like to report throughout the summer, is the first flower that will bloom. And so, yes, the other day I went out because I thought, okay, I'm going to go out on the tundra and see if I can see just the really, just the bare start of the woolly lousewort. I did. I found one that's making its journey into bloomhood. So I really look forward to that. Now we're going to switch from the flower report to a caller, Warren from Bethel. Good morning, Warren.
1: Hey.
0: Hey.
1: How's it going?
0: Good. How are you doing?
1: Good. Yeah, the weather is turning out to be really awesome.
0: I know. I like that.
1: Yeah. So I'm calling to give an update on update to the people on the tournament we're having at the end of the month. So we are going to have opening registration day at the BRHS cafeteria. Vendors can sign up on our website if you wanted to be a vendor, like if you want to sell arts and crafts or if you want to engage with the kids. If you're an educational institution, we got Alaska Pacific University coming, KUC's coming.
0: Oh.
1: We have some Army recruiters that are going to be there. It'll be just a time to engage with all the teams that are coming.
0: Mm-hmm.
1: There's over 500 athletes coming to Bethel. So
0: wait, what? 500?
1: Yeah. 500, yeah.
0: That is where are they all going to stay?
1: They're going to stay in the school. Not all of them are from, you know, out there. Not all of them
0: outside.
1: You know, a lot of the teams are, you know, they're
0: local.
1: Basically local. They can travel back and forth to home and that sort of thing. But, you know, the school district has given us a waiver for allowing these teams to come to Bethel and stay in the schools.
0: Yeah, wow.
1: So, yeah. And, like I said, there's going to be vendors there.
0: Mm-hmm.
1: APU's going to be there, KUC, you know, the Chelista Elders Council is going to be doing a 2-day event.
0: Hmm.
1: So they're going to kick off the tournament with an opening ceremony on the 28th. Everybody's invited.
0: Wow.
1: They're going to do, they're going to, in the morning, you know, we're bringing kind of like a cultural aspect to this tournament.
0: Yeah.
1: Where we're merging kind of like a modern day, you know, basketball with this culture.
0: Mm-hmm.
1: And, you know, Alice Reardon, you mentioned her earlier. She's going to be, she's part of CEC now. So
0: I know, yeah.
1: Yeah, she's leading with Janine Heakin, and they kind of gathered a bunch of elders to come talk to the kids every morning. So we're giving them a 2-hour session each morning of the tournament to talk to the youth. So anybody's invited to this. You don't have to be a player. You can come to the event as a community member and just listen in, you know.
0: Mm-hmm.
1: Kind of moving forward, that's going to happen. And also like to thank our sponsors, Donlin Gold, Chelista, the CEC, ASAA, Billy Strickland is coming to Bethel, and he's going to do coaching clinics for the coaches. So
0: Billy Strickland, wow, that's cool.
1: He's going to talk to all the coaches every morning.
0: Mm-hmm.
1: when the youth are talking to the elders or the elders are talking to the youth, Billy's going to talk to the coaches and give them do like a workshop, you know, like to help give them pointers of how to, you know, coach youth and how to, you know, based off of the ASAA rules, you know.
0: Mm-hmm.
1: So and it's just going to be a really fun event.
0: I know. I'm really impressed that it's more than just basketball. It's the whole kind of a community event and with your elders and everything. That's going to be really nice.
1: Yeah.
0: Yeah. You know what else I like to do? I like to look at the names of the different teams because some teams have some pretty funny names, which I kind of think is
1: fun.
0: Oh, yeah.
1: Yeah. Yeah. I can't list them all.
0: No, but
1: I'd have to look at my registration list to kind of list them all because there's so many. Yeah.
0: Yeah. Are you surprised at how this grew over time, this league?
1: Well, yeah, it's kind of grew from just having open gym sessions, having like 50 some odd members, to now region wide, even statewide. So.
0: Mm-hmm.
1: We're doing open gym sessions in Anchorage now. We started yesterday for all the, the Native folks in Anchorage.
0: Wow.
1: And the Halong victims, the ones that are evacuated,
0: yeah,
1: they get to participate for free. So we're allowing that, thanks in large part to, the community, Alaska Community Fund, helping us out with a grant to get that established.
0: So. Wow, thank you. I'm so glad that's an option in Anchorage.
1: Yep.
0: Because that's been a hard time for people being relocated like that.
1: Yeah.
0: Yeah.
1: So, I kind of giving you what I kind of envision mm-hmm. moving forward after this. Mm-hmm. You know, we're building the new basketball court at the pool.
0: I know. I was going to ask you if you're going to be in that someday.
1: Yeah, we will be.
0: Yeah.
1: I've already been emailing Shane Iverson, hey, how much is it going to cost to rent this place, you know? So,
0: okay, Warren, you are on it. I just really appreciate what you've done with this over time.
1: Yeah. So anyways, moving forward into, you know, we're not going to do this for just this 1 year. We're going to do this yearly. We're kind of gauging the time frame of it, too, because we're trying to do it right before a really busy fishing season.
0: Mm-hmm.
1: But, you know, I don't know what time of the year would be the best for this, but I thought we're like right now, this time of the year where it's kind of in between of
0: Getting
1: ready for fishing and that sort of thing, you know, it's mm-hmm. It's probably kind of the best time. But next year, you know, with the new court, we'll have 6 gyms in town. So with 6 gyms or 6 courts to utilize, we can reach easily up to 100 teams. This year, you know, we have like 60 teams. You know, that's
0: wow.
1: 40 more teams. So
0: wow.
1: But,
0: okay. You
1: that's
0: are
1: just kind of what we're doing, and you know, we'll probably start planning for next year as soon as this tournament is over. You know, we want to try to utilize any grant, youth development grants out there. You know, if you have any kind of pointers towards any youth development grants, we'd be willing to apply for them. You know, I think we're ready to get into that level of being able to apply for grants to help in the, you know, health and wellness area, you know, the drug prevention, drug abuse, drug awareness, you know, mm-hmm. in that field, I think we can really excel because, you know, basketball is the draw, right? We're using mm-hmm. basketball as a draw, but we want to incorporate other programs to help people be aware of, you know, all the, you know, negative stuff that, you know, we had there's a guy named Derek Moore coming too as well. We paid for his flight to come here, and he does a lot of drug prevention stuff, you know, he uh-huh. flies the whole state and talks to youth about

0: drug prevention stuff, you know, flies the whole state and talks to youth about his story and how he, you know, how he kind of messed up and how he got himself back together again. And mm-hmm. he just tells his story. Mm-hmm. So, but, you know, he's coming. He's going to have like he'll be able to engage with the youth, and we'll give him a space for that. So.
1: Yeah. I like how you're turning it into kind of a health and well-being tournament sort of.
0: Yeah.
1: Thing. Yeah. That's neat.
0: So, anyways, there's other games tonight after the graduation. We're starting, we're playing three games tonight, starting at 8 p.m. at Gladys. So anybody wanting to watch games and have fun, get together with your family, come over. So
1: nice. Well, that's a great report, Warren. I'm glad you called and let us know all that.
0: All right. Thanks.
1: Yeah. Have a good day. Bye. Good morning. Okay. Another quick email here. AC in Bethel is hiring, so please stop by and grab an application. This emailer does not work there, just spreading the word that AC is currently hiring. Okay. AC, the grocery store. All right. Our lines are open again, and if you want to call, you can at 907-543-5985. 907-543-2756. You can also call 800-995-8954, and you can email us at radio@kyuk.org. And you can be anonymous for both your calls and your emails. And just also want to thank people who did cleanup, green up this year, and maybe that's still going to continue. It was really nice to see, like, a pickup truck with full of bags of different trash that young people and other groups had picked up, so that was good. And then we'll probably have a little more of that. I do notice sometimes on my tundra walks, I'm always surprised to see, you know, if there's some trash out there. So I hope people kind of take care of that. Okay. And just a reminder about that rabies clinic that's tomorrow. And at the Kungik building parking lot across from the hospital. Tomorrow from 1 to 3. We're going to go to Gloria from Bethel. Hello, Gloria. Hi, Gloria.
2: Good morning, Diane.
1: Oh, Muffet. Okay. Hi. How are you?
2: Oh, I'm pretty good. It's a beautiful day. It seems like winter finally broke its back and
1: yeah,
2: it's actually springtime.
1: Yes.
2: So I wanted to congratulate the graduates of the college graduates from last week. And thinking about Alice Reardon's speech, I was reminded of when I finally achieved my certification in ethnobotany, that when I spoke, it was about every credit being like a berry in a bucket, and pretty soon your bucket is full.
1: Hmm.
2: So congratulations to them and to the high school class that's graduating tonight. That's such an exciting time for them. But the reason I'm calling is a subject of a little bit darker nature. I understand that the state troopers are traveling around with a reality TV crew in the performance of their duties, doing whatnot in the villages and in Bethel. And I know it's been going on for a long time, and I didn't really think much, you know, I didn't put a lot of thought to it until it hit closer to home, but it really disturbs me that the state troopers are making theater out of what's happening with our people, and that is

0: so shameful. We were able to stop that from happening in Bethel by community members speaking out against what the then chief of police was attempting to do. And I don't know how it happened that it came to pass that it's allowed here in Alaska, but I think it's so wrong that we don't need to further marginalize or stereotype our people during these times.
1: Mm-hmm. And I think when they, what I understand now is the faces of people who are arrested or that the troopers are speaking with, their faces are not blurred. So there it is on TV.
0: Yeah, and that's yeah. really wrong. And I think that there should be public outcry in the Native community all across the state, because I understand it's happening all over the state, but Bethel seems to have more troopers that want to be movie stars. I don't know what it is, but it needs to stop. I don't know where. I was talking to someone, and they said that the only place they've heard of this reality TV stuff going on with law enforcement is in border situations. And it's, yeah, marginalizing people and hurting where it doesn't need to happen, and making theater out of our struggles.
1: Yeah, I did some research when they were proposing that live PD would be shot here, and then a bunch of people, as you know, went to testify to the city council, and they voted against having it with our local police department. But the research, I read a Harvard study that said, that brought out the negative consequences of these kind of live TV police arrest shows, like with the troopers or with police. And I did not realize that the troopers were allowed to do that in the region without some kind of permission from village councils or city council here in Bethel. So I'm glad you're...
0: The state troopers should be working to... Well, like what's happening with the Bethel PD right now. They have like a community liaison person, Rose Kalistuk, helping to bridge the gap between law enforcement and the public. And that's what the troopers should be doing instead of hiding out in their little compound in Bethel and not being a part of this community or sharing themselves, you know?
1: Mm-hmm. Yeah.
0: Well, I'm very disturbed about that. It just seems that there's no end to people exploiting us and gaining from our misery and heartache.
1: It seems you have to really stay on top of things to catch the.
0: And I hope leadership is on top of this too, because unless leadership acts locally, regionally, and statewide, I don't think anything's going to change.
1: Mm-hmm.
0: So I've debated whether to bring this up today or wait till another time, but I'm not going to be here next week. I'm going to be attending my grandson's graduation, so I won't be here, and I wanted to get this out there so people are aware of what's happening.
1: I think it's fair to call in and talk about it and have people kind of think about what's happening and whether they support that or not. But I'm sorry for kind of the anguish that it causes. So.
0: Yeah. So I thank you and enjoy this wonderful day. And again, congratulations to the high school students that are ending that chapter of their lives and ready to start another.
1: Yeah, definitely. All right. I hope you have a good day, too, Gloria.
0: Yes, I am.
1: Okay.
0: Morning.
1: Good morning. All right. We're going to go to Mary Kate in Bethel. Hello, Mary Kate.
2: Hey, Diane. How's it going?
1: All right. How are you doing?
2: I'm doing well.
1: Awesome.
2: So I have two hats on this call. First and foremost, I want to let everyone know that auditions for the Bethel Actors Guild production of The Mousetrap are tomorrow. The Mousetrap is an Agatha Christie story, so it's a classic whodunit murder mystery where a group of strangers finds themselves snowed in to a big house with a murderer among them. So we'll have auditions for that tomorrow, Saturday, May 16th at 4 p.m. at the Teen Center, which is the old 4-H building, 519 Mission Drive in City Sub. And no prior acting experience is necessary. We really strive to make these auditions really comfortable for everyone involved, so we really hope to see old and new faces come on out for it.
1: Can you say something about what the rehearsal kind of schedule would be and when the performance would actually be, just to give people an idea of the commitment they'd make?
2: Yeah, I believe the rehearsal schedule right now is about two nights a week. Mm-hmm. I think Monday and Wednesday. That could change, but I think that's what it is as of right now. And the play is scheduled for, I think it's the first weekend in August. It's the 7th, 8th, and 9th of August. That's technically the second weekend of August.
1: Oh, okay, so there'll be three shows.
2: Yes.
1: Okay, got it. All right, and who's the director?
2: Gabby Salgado.
1: Oh, Gabby. Awesome, okay. I think it's this... Your group or the Actors Guild did such a great show, the summer show last summer.
2: Mm-hmm.
1: Oh my gosh.
2: It was so much fun.
1: That was really fun. What was the name of that again?
2: A Midsummer Night's
1: Dream. A Midsummer Night's Dream. And that was really fun. I was so glad to go.
2: Yeah, it was awesome. It's a wonderful experience.
1: Yeah,
2: so,
1: for sure.
2: Yeah, hope to see people out there. And then I also want to switch hats real quick and let people know about the summer art camps for Southwest Alaska Arts Group. Registration is open for them now. We have an art camp and a dance camp. They're both taking place the same week. Art camp will be in the morning. Dance camp will be in the afternoon. And art camp is open to kids from ages 6 to 12, and dance camp is ages 6 to 17.
1: Mm-hmm.
2: It's going to be a fun time. Going to paint some new dumpsters, going to have a bunch of different art projects to work on. And we have some scholarships available on a need-based scale, mm-hmm. If anyone needs that. But registration for one camper is $125. For two campers, it's $225, and for three campers, it's $300.
1: Okay.
2: And I believe there's a couple of deals where you can kind of mix and match with the prices to do both camps or just one camp.
1: Okay.
2: But we're really trying to support families with multiple kids who want to put multiple kids in camps.
1: Okay, and then how do they register for their
3: camp?
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Just because one person made it doesn't mean you will. 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

polished left and right. It took his shoeshine rag and he held it tight. 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I said, you mighty little boy to be a-working that way. He said, I like it, with a big wide grin. 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

I said, well, I didn't know. He said, I turned 65 about 11 months ago.

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The freight train north to Detroit City. And after all these years, I find I've just been wasting my time. So I just think I'll take

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Kwangkatamani, ang lani lakhtukut, ayay.

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I wonder, will my daddy be on that train?

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0: I'm interested in the word proctor. I work as a proctor, and I prefer to call myself an exam administrator. I don't like the word proctor. I don't know where it comes from. Everybody seems to know what it means.
1: Well, John, you'll be relieved to know that proctor and proctologist have nothing to do with each other.
0: No pun intended, but yes, I am relieved.
2: Yes, I was more interested in, like, the psychology behind saying certain words. Some words you say are so pleasurable to say, and my absolute favorite word to say is ovoviviparous.
3: Yep, I guess that's just the kind of hairpin I am.
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0: Live from NPR News in Washington, I'm Windsor Johnston. Voters in Louisiana are heading to the polls today for a Senate primary election that will test President Trump's grip on the Republican Party. Republican Senator Bill Cassidy is facing two primary challengers after he voted to convict Trump on impeachment charges after the January 6th insurrection. NPR's Sam Greenglass reports.
1: Most of the seven Republican senators who voted to remove Trump in 2021 have retired. Cassidy is seeking a third term, despite Trump recruiting Congresswoman Julia Letlow to challenge him. Voters like Kevin Dupree say Cassidy's vote felt like a betrayal.
2: I'm the type of person, if you cross me, I probably won't trust you anymore. So I think his political career in Louisiana is finished.
1: St. Martin Parish GOP Chair Kelby Daigle says that's troubling.
3: Conservatism is about ideas and principles. And they always make it about Trump. What are you going to do when he's no longer in the picture?
1: Cassidy wants to repair his relationship with Trump supporters and tout his independence. This race will test whether that's possible. Sam Greenglass, NPR News.
0: Stocks on Wall Street bounced up and down this week before ending about where they started. NPR's Scott Horsley reports rising inflation spooked investors in the bond market.
4: Both the S&P 500 index and the NASDAQ were in record territory on Thursday, while the Dow Jones Industrial Average topped 50,000 for the first time since the U.S. went to war with Iran. That war has caused a spike in energy prices and pushed the annual inflation rate to its highest level in almost 3 years. Retail sales continue to climb last month, but that was largely due to those higher prices. The more money people had to spend at the gas station, the less willing they were to spend on furniture, clothing, and cars. Bond prices slumped on Friday, and stocks gave up some of their earlier gains. For the week, the S&P gained 0.1%. The NASDAQ slipped about 0.1%, and the Dow fell close to 0.2%. Scott Horsley, NPR News, Washington.
0: Israel says it has killed the man in charge of Hamas's armed wing, hitting a residential building in Qaar in Gaza City. NPR's Aya Batraoui reports local hospitals say at least seven people were killed.
5: Israeli Prime Minister Benjamin Netanyahu's office says he instructed the military to carry out the strike on Izzeddin al-Haddad, who leads Hamas's armed wing, the Qassam Brigades. The statement described al-Haddad as one of the architects of the deadly October 7th attack on Israel in 2023, saying he also oversaw the captivity of hostages. Al-Haddad was among the armed group's founding members more than 30 years ago and took over after its previous leader and his deputy were assassinated by Israel during the war in Gaza. Unlike those attacks, this took place during a ceasefire that was agreed upon 7 months ago. That ceasefire remains fragile. Hamas says it will not discuss disarming until Israel fulfills the first phase of the deal, including halting its lethal attacks. Aya Batraoui, NPR News, Dubai.
0: It's NPR. Two Americans who've never won a golf major, Alex Smalley and Maverick McNealy, now share the lead halfway through the PGA Championship outside of Philadelphia. But as Greg Eklund reports, there are several former major champions also in contention.
6: One of them is Rory McIlroy of Northern Ireland, who, with a win, would be one step closer to the elusive Grand Slam, in other words, winning all four majors this year. Tiger Woods came the closest by winning four straight majors over a two-year period. After a mediocre opening round, McIlroy shot a 3-under par 67 on Friday.
7: At 5 back, I do feel like I'm right in the tournament, and that's really what I wanted to do today was to just get myself back in it, and I feel like I've done that.
6: But the contenders are bunched together, and McIlroy is tied for 30th entering the third round. Defending champion Scottie Scheffler of Dallas, the world's top-ranked golfer, is only two strokes off the lead. For NPR News, I'm Greg Eklund in Newtown Square, Pennsylvania.
0: The 151st running of the Preakness Stakes takes place today at Laurel Park in Maryland, while Pimlico Racecourse undergoes reconstruction. There's no clear favorite heading into the race, with several horses opening at similar odds. Trainer Brittany Russell is drawing attention with her horse, Taj Mahal, as she looks to become the first female trainer to win the Preakness. Post time is scheduled for just after 7 o'clock Eastern. The third leg of the Triple Crown, the Belmont Stakes, will be held in New York next month. I'm Windsor Johnston, NPR News, in Washington.
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9: You're listening to Away with Words, the show about language and how we use it. I'm Grant Barrett.
10: And I'm Martha Barnett. On our Facebook group, David Neal writes that he has a friend in his 80s from North Dakota who loves coffee. But the thing is that this friend keeps reusing the coffee grounds all day long, which means that by sunset, the guy is pretty much drinking colored water. And his friend likes that brew just fine. He proudly calls it Wabash coffee. And Grant, I don't know, I have strong feelings about this. Wabash coffee just sounds, to me, hideous.
9: It's thrifty.
10: It is indeed thrifty. And we've talked about this term Wabash before, meaning to add just a little bit of water to something to get a little more out of it, to stretch it a little more.
9: Right. We talked about adding water to ketchup, to Wabashing it, right? To stretch your ketchup bottle a little bit further, like get the stuff that's stuck to the side.
10: Yeah, or watering down your shampoo. And it may go back to an old slang use of the word Wabash, meaning to cheat. So that might be the connection there. But in any case, this got me to thinking about weak coffee and all the terms there are out there for that terrible stuff.
9: Yeah, I posted a bunch of these to the Facebook group, and Martha, not just in English, but every language, cares a great deal about how good their coffee is. As a matter of fact, the Japanese have a word which combines the word American with the Dutch word for coffee, which means a weak coffee. So they are making fun of Americans for having weak coffee, which I guess is often the case around the world. We are criticized for our coffee. But you just have to go to the non-chain places in this country to get the really good coffee.
10: Well, you know, it requires a lot of research, and I'm happy to do it.
9: Yeah, Blumkin coffee in German means flower coffee, which is also used for coffee made out of plants that aren't coffee plants.
10: Oh.
9: There's also warm wet.
10: Yep.
9: Yeah, that's a good branch water, which mm-hmm. basically means water from the creek.
10: Mm-hmm. Pond water.
9: Maybe some leaves floating in it.
10: Yep.
9: Scared water, which means it was scared to go near the coffee grounds.
10: Yeah, and I really like the line that Annie DeFranco has in one of her songs about a place where they serve coffee that's just water dressed in brown.
9: Water dressed in brown. That's lovely. I love that. In Brazilian Portuguese slang, they combine the words for tea and coffee, chafé, to mean weak coffee, which I think is very clever. And in Louisiana French, it's cholo, which is not the Spanish word cholo. It's a kind of a corruption of cholo, which means hot water in traditional French.
10: Oh, wow.
9: Yeah.
10: Okay.
9: So there's lots of, and there's many more, and there's a couple we can't say on the air. Oh, here's one from the Native American language Hopi. It's sur coffee, which means tail coffee, referring to the watering down of the last coffee to make it go further. So it's literally what this fellow in his 80s is doing. He's watering it down to make it just last a little longer.
10: Well, maybe you're like me and you're a huge fan of coffee and you have a term for coffee that just doesn't measure up. Let us know, 877-929-9673, or send your thoughts in email to words at waywardradio.org.
9: Hello, you have a way with words.
11: Hey there, this is Tom from Washington, D.C. How are you?
9: Hi, Tom. Welcome to the show.
11: So I just recently got back from like a big family reunion, family vacation type deal over in Asheville, North Carolina. It was my first time there. It was wonderful. It was beautiful. I got to see my whole family, my immediate family, who, you know, we haven't gotten to see each other in ages because of the pandemic and all that. But we stayed in this like beautiful Airbnb that was up on the top of a mountain, so it had an incredible view. And it was wonderful, except for at some point we started having a few different like utility issues, you know, like the oven wasn't working well, the AC had frozen over, so it was getting insanely hot over there. And so my dad had to correspond with the Airbnb host, reported the issues, and she was super gracious, sent out a team of people to help on all these different issues. And, you know, once they had been taken care of, my dad was corresponding with her and said, hey, you know, I'm glad that we got so many of these things worked out. It's clear that you have, you know, a crack team of maintenance people who were really able to help us out. And so the woman responds. She's like, hey, yeah, I'm glad we got to take care of this for you. I don't know about the crack comment, but, you know, I'm glad nonetheless. And so my dad turns around, looks at me and my sisters, and he's like, you know, if I say the words crack team, what does that mean to you guys? And this was obvious to us, you know, we like gave a thumbs up. We're like, that's a good thing. We're happy about that. And he's like, yeah, but now he's in like a text altercation with this woman who like has never heard the phrase before and is interpreting it as something negative. And he has to clarify. It's like, no, this is good. I'm trying to say that like, these were fast-acting people who were really helpful to us. So that's why I'm calling. Like, why crack team? What does that mean, and why was it obvious to us and not to somebody else who had heard it before?
9: Oh, no. So she was thinking crack as in drugs? She was just thinking the worst kind of crack.
11: Yeah, sure. You crack your head. You know, there's no one's ever liked the word crack before in this context. And yet, to us, it was a positive thing.
10: Yeah, because you were using it in a perfectly legitimate way. I mean, crack in that sense means first rate or excellent or top notch. I mean, if you're a crack shot with a rifle, you know, you can hit that target.
11: Oh, yeah.
10: Or, yeah, you know, a crack regiment of an army is a really, really good one. What's really interesting about this term is that it may come from an old sense of crack, meaning to boast. And in the 14th century, you would hear people talking about boasting and cracking. And that's why we get the expression, it's not all it's cracked up to be. It has to do with boasting. And by the 18th century, it came to mean something, you know, you could describe something wonderful that's smart or sharp. It's crack. Or you could even say it's the crack or all the crack. So, perfectly legitimate sense.
11: Well, thank you so much for the information. You've been very helpful, and I can report back.
9: Tom, sure. Thanks for sharing the story. By the way, the like Martha said, the crack regiment or crack team goes back to the 1700s. So your dad had hundreds of years of usage behind him.
11: I won't let him know that. I'm not gonna say that he comes from a long line linguists or anything. That's not his background.
9: Oh, I see. Don't over-equip him with another.
11: Yeah,
9: another
11: exactly.
9: Tool.
11: I don't want his head getting too big. He's like, yeah, no, I'm Shakespeare myself. Like, no, Dad, I promise you're not.
9: All right, take care, Tom. Be well.
10: Okay.
11: Thanks so much. All right, have a good one. Bye.
9: Bye-bye.
10: All right, bye-bye. Indeed. Good crack here, 877-929-9673, or send your questions about language to words@waywardradio.org.
9: Hello, welcome to Away with Words.
12: Hi, this is Mia. I'm calling from Sumter, South Carolina.
9: Sumter. Hello. Welcome to the show, Mia. What's up?
12: So I've been thinking a lot lately about good old lexical gaps. And the favorite one of mine, or I guess the least favorite one of mine, is that there's not a word, at least that I'm aware of, for an adult child that is gender neutral. So, you know, you can say my son or my daughter, and that doesn't imply any age at all. But if my mom wanted to talk about me, there's really not another word that she could say other than my kid or my child. And that is weird to me.
9: So you're looking for a single word because for some reason a single word feels better than a double word, like adult child just won't work?
12: Yeah, it just doesn't sound right. It seems like an oxymoron.
9: Maybe. It, you know, child has more than one meaning, but like a lot of English words.
10: Yeah, but I understand what you're saying. I think this is a frustration for a lot of people. How do you designate that person, and when do you start designating that person?
9: What about grown child?
10: What do you think about that?
12: Grown child, maybe slightly better, but I just wish there was a one-word situation.
9: Okay.
12: Because it's like, to me, if somebody says my child, I mean, I guess you can infer based on the age of the person how old the child might be that they're talking about, but I'm always going to default to that is somebody who is probably under the age of 13. Because
9: right.
12: After that, it would be, you know, adolescent and then adult.
9: Right.
10: Right. That's a tough one, right? I mean, you have like minor child, you know, my child who's a minor, but you don't have major child. I mean, I think part of it is when do you start counting that person as an adult too? You know, if they're living at home with you in their 20s or whatever, are they an adult child? Mm-hmm. Or are they an adult?
12: And then if you said, yes, my adult who lives with me. That's a weird...
10: yeah, exactly.
12: It doesn't work that way. Yeah. And I think I've asked a lot of friends about this. I've asked all over because it's something that was really, like, stuck in my brain. I couldn't stop thinking about it. And the only answer that I was getting from people that I know was spawn. And I was like, that's really weird.
9: Yeah.
12: That's not
9: Are we
12: something
9: fish?
12: That you would want to use in everyday conversation.
10: Right, yeah. Right. I mean, there's spawn, there's progeny, there's offspring there's
9: cross
10: issue fruit. Or fruit of your loins. I don't think that's going to work either.
9: No. Yeah, everything is loaded or clunky or awkward or inappropriate. And all of this, because this topic has been discussed. We've talked about it. It's been 10 years, I think, on the show. But Mia, since you've done the field work, did you come across something that appealed to you?
12: Nothing that, I mean, I think offspring is like maybe the best one, but it still feels weird. So I'm proposing that we work on a new word here. I think we should go the route of like nibbling, which I also think is gross and weird. Don't like that word for gender neutral niece or nephew.
9: One term we haven't mentioned yet, which often comes up in this conversation, is kidult, kid adult. Combined.
10: Yeah, I think we can dispense with that one. I usually see that one in relation to adults who are more interested in childlike things, though.
9: Right. They watch, like, kids' shows.
10: Yeah. My Little Pony or
12: whatever. I've never heard of that before. That's the first encounter I've had with that word.
9: Yeah, it's been around since the 50s, believe it or not.
12: Really?
9: Yep.
10: But you don't want to go there, do you?
9: And it's more often used in the entertainment industry and not so much in everyday language.
10: Yeah, I feel like the closest we get to this is, unfortunately, the term adult child. It really seemed to take off in the 1970s in this country when there was a lot of publicity and research about adult children of alcoholics, you know, ACOA or ACA. And it's been a handy term in psychological circles, but it I agree with you. I think it feels clunky, and you hear the word adult, and you're prepared for something besides somebody who's not an adult.
9: One proposal that I have might be the other direction, which is just to get more wordy and brag a little bit. You just kind of go the proud parent route and say, my child, the psychotherapist, or my child, the general in the army, you know, or my child, the oceanographer.
12: Perfect. I will request that my parents only refer to me as my child, the pet photographer, from now
9: there,
12: on.
9: Yeah. There we go. My child, the pet photographer.
10: Oh.
9: Perfect. Mia, we're going to get a lot of response to this. We always do when we talk about this particular lexical gap. But thank you for bringing it up, and lots of good talk here on this.
10: Thanks so much.
12: Thanks so much for having me.
10: Bye, Mia.
12: Bye-bye.
9: What's a great one-word way to refer to adult children? Let us know, and we'll let Mia know. 877-929-9673. 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
10: More about what you say and why you say it. Stick around for more of Away with Words.

0: You're listening to Away with Words, the show about language and how we use it. I'm Martha Barnett.
1: And I'm Grant Barrett, and we're joined. Who is that guy? He's got shades, a hat, a trench coat. Hmm. Oh, he's passing secret information. Oh, it's John Chinesky with the week's quiz.
2: I'm so glad you recognize me after all these years, because I have this puzzle and I have no other place to do it but here. So here we go. Now, I know that in the social media spaces of Away with Words, such as our very lively Facebook group, peeves are frowned upon, but I want to discuss something that annoys me. It has to do with alliteration. Now, Webster's defines alliteration as the repetition of initial consonant sounds in two or more words, such as wild and woolly or threatening throngs. But sometimes people consider alliteration to be any two words that begin with the same letter, no matter how they sound. I call this illiteration. Two words that are illiterative if they begin with the same letter but not the same sound. For example, there's a certain kind of furniture. It's a seat with vertical spindles in the back, and apparently it was often used by the guy in charge of a ship. It's a captain's chair. They begin with the same letter, but that's not alliteration. It's illiteration. Now, I'm going to give you guys clues to a two-word phrase that is not alliterative, but is illiterative. Ready to go?
1: Yes.
0: Ready.
2: All right, let's try it. Here's the first one. It's an establishment where they will sell you a PB&J or a BLT or a nice pastrami on rye.
1: It is a sandwich shop.
2: Yes, sandwich shop. Ah. It's close. It's close to alliteration, but it's not. Now, my family had one of these. It's a storage box lined with aromatic wood that's supposed to discourage moths and other pests.
1: Ooh, a cedar chest.
2: Cedar chest, yeah, CC, but not alliteration. You've spent years studying mental health issues. You've graduated college and are ready to hang out your shingle. All you need now are patients. Best of luck, doctor, in your new...
1: professional
0: psychiatry.
2: just about any combination of that works. Yes. Psychiatry practice is just fine for PP.
1: Oh, I see. I was going to say professional psychiatrist, but you could say every three in a row professional psychiatry practice.
2: Perfectly fine by me, sure. SOHCAHTOA for the trigonometric functions, or PEMDAS for the order of operations, for example.
1: Mnemonic numbers?
0: Ooh.
2: No, what kind of mnemonics?
1: Memories are...
2: What specific area are we talking
0: mathematical.
2: About?
0: Mathematical.
1: Yeah.
2: Mathematical mnemonics, yes.
1: There
2: that's
1: we go.
2: Your MMs. Now, Abe Lincoln had a reputation for telling the truth, but right behind him in second place is President Truman, who just barely got edged out for what nickname?
0: Honest Harry?
2: That's it. That's it. You got it. Honest Harry. Two H's. They don't sound the same. Honest Harry. Now, four times a year, my mom changes the decoration on her front door. Now, once autumn is over, she places a leafy circle made of boughs of holly on it. What does she call it?
0: A winter wreath.
2: Yes, her winter wreath. Two W's, two different sounds. That's all about alliteration.
0: John, that was a lot harder than I thought it would be.
2: I guess they're great.
1: All right, take care. Give our best to the family.
2: You too. Bye-bye.
1: All right, bye-bye.
0: Well, all you listening language lovers, we'd love to hear from you. So give us a call, 877-929-9673, or send your alliterative emails to words@waywardradio.org. Hey there, you have a way with words.
3: Hi. My name's Yvette Matthews, and I'm from Bismarck, North Dakota.
0: Hi. Welcome to the show. What can we do for you?
3: Yes, I was more interested in, like, the psychology behind saying certain words. Some words you say are so pleasurable to say, and I was just more interested in why some words were more pleasurable to say than others.
0: Okay. Well, you're going to have to tell us what those words are for you.
3: I teach biology, and so some of mine are very biological. So, like, my absolute favorite word to say is ovoviviparous. It's an amazing phenomenon found in snakes where they're egg-laying, but they don't lay their eggs until they're ready to hatch. So their eggs stay inside the female, and then she lays them. They never have a shell on them. So it gives me just such a warm feeling to say.
0: Ovoviviparous. Well, now tell us, do you like the mouthfeel of that word, or is it connected to that phenomenon that you were describing? I mean, it's a pretty cool thing to be ovoviviparous.
3: Yeah. I think it's just the rhythm, saying that rhythm. It seems like the words that are the most pleasurable for me have sort of a innate rhythm to them, and they just sort of roll off the tongue, and they just make it pleasurable for me to say.
0: Mm-hmm. So it could mean something else, and you would still go around saying ovoviviparous.
3: Oh, yes, if I could.
0: This pasta is ovoviviparous.
3: Yeah.
1: That's definitely one of the characteristics of words that are fun to say. As you might guess with word people, because they tend to obsess, but there's been some work done in looking into this, what makes words fun to say, and the natural rhythm in a word, where the stress patterns follow a certain alternating rhythm, that tends to make words a little more fun to say. Stress on the first syllable tends to help. Rhyming or near rhyming, alliteration helps. And reduplication, where there are multiple syllables in a row that are identical or nearly identical, tends to help. This is why tongue twisters often meet a lot of this criteria, except for being the part where they're easy to say. Of course, that's why they're fun to do, because they feel like they should be really fun to, you know, but they're not quite there. Our instinct says they should be easy because they have these signals of something fun to say, but then they're not. So one tongue twister that some people think is really beautiful, but it's very difficult to say, and even harder for non-native English speakers to understand, is the sentence, Ted had said that Ed had edited it. But if you say it, Ted had said that Ed had edited it, it's got a da-da-da-da-da-da-da-da. You know, and it's got a rhythm that really is kind of nice.
0: Yeah, well, you must run into a lot of those as a biologist.
3: Yeah, so my other fun word to say is a scientific word of a frog in Costa Rica. And it's Leptodactylus pentadactylus. I only get to say it once a year. And it pleases me to no end to be able to say that the one time a year I talk about the frogs from Costa Rica.
1: Say it again.
3: Leptodactylus pentadactylus. So it's the smoky jungle frog.
1: That's very fun to say. That has got rhythm.
3: Yeah.
1: That just feels nice. Yeah. And it's got the alternating very firm consonants, sharp consonants and vowels. That's another thing that you find in stuff that's fun to say, at least in English.
0: Well, Yvette, something tells me that we're going to hear lots of words from lots of listeners who are sharing their own favorite sounding words or just words that they love to say. So we're really glad that you shared this one with us, ovoviviparous.
3: Yes.
0: What's the frog word again?
3: Leptodactylus pentadactylus.
0: Got it. Thank you so much.
1: Thank you so much.
3: Thank you. This was
1: All right,
3: so much
1: take care
3: fun.
1: Now. Bye-bye.
3: Bye.
0: Bye.
1: Well, maybe your word is bamboozle or wackadoo or rope-a-dope or squillion. Whatever your favorite word to say is, give us a call, 877-929-9673. 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
0: A great Ethiopian proverb, when spider webs unite, they can tie up a lion.
1: Ooh, I love it.
0: Isn't that a great way of saying there's strength in numbers, you know,
1: pull together and
0: make something happen?
1: Evocative. When spider webs unite, they can tie up a lion.
0: Yeah, those little filaments, but you get enough of them, you can tie up that beast.
1: Beautiful. We're taking your calls and thoughts about language. 877-929-9673 is toll-free in the United States and Canada.
0: Hello, you have a way with words.
4: Hi, Martha. Hi, Grant. My name is Kathy. I'm calling from Wichita, Kansas. The reason I'm calling is because my mom used to have an expression that she would use, and I've often wondered where it came from and what the heck it really means. She was kind of an ornery girl, my mom. She would do, think April Fool Day tricks and things like that. Mm-hmm. And if you ask her why she did that or say, I can't believe you did that, she would say, yep, I guess that's just the kind of hairpin I am. And I always thought, hairpin? What the heck? Does a hairpin have to do with anything? And how can a hairpin be a certain way? So I was just wondering how that expression came to be.
1: That's just the kind of hairpin I am. H-A-I-R-P-I-N, hairpin.
4: That's what I always thought, yes.
1: I don't know. If you listen to the show a lot, you're not going to be surprised. But maybe you will be surprised to find out that this term goes back at least to 1874.
4: Really?
1: Yeah, this expression pops up out of the blue in 1874. As just a thing that people start saying. It's so unexpected that newspapers start commenting on it. There's a San Francisco newspaper not long after the expression started appearing notes that it's the latest slang and it has little idea of its origins. And it catches on and it lasts for so long that it appears in an 1889 collection of Americanisms by John Farmer. And he calls it an inane exclamation. And he says, yeah, out of season, a short time ago. And he says that originated in New York, but that is not the case according to the evidence. Here's what we do know about probably the origin of that's just the kind of hairpin I am. Is that it probably refers to the fact that hairpins are bent, B-E-N-T. That is, they're folded over in the middle. And bent, uh-huh, for a long time, to the 1500s, has referred to one's tendencies. Like you might say one's tendency, say, towards food, eating, or your tendency to be athletic, or your tendency to be amorous when drunk, that sort of thing.
4: Mm-hmm.
1: And you might say, that's how I am bent, which is basically the same meaning. And even later, to call someone bent would mean that they were dishonest or crooked or criminal. And to say, so to say, that's just the kind of hairpin I am, you say, that's my tendency. That's just the way I roll. That's just how
4: that's
1: I
4: my
1: am.
4: Bent.
1: Yeah, that's my bent. And so I really think that's what's happening here, because hairpins have long been referred to as an example of something that's bent. He's as bent as a hairpin.
4: Yeah.
1: You know, meaning he's crooked. Uh-huh. He's dishonest.
0: That makes sense. Mm-hmm. So your mom wasn't a straight pin. She was a hairpin.
1: Yeah, she was a hairpin.
4: She was a hairpin. She was, that's for sure.
0: So, Kathy, I have to ask, are you carrying on her honorary tradition?
4: As often as I can. That's just the kind of hairpin I am.
0: Well, Kathy, thank you so much for calling and sharing these memories.
4: Thank you. Thank
1: Take
4: you.
1: Care now. Bye-bye.
4: I appreciate you too. Bye bye.
0: Bye bye. 877-929-9673.
1: Hello, you have a way with words.
5: Hi, this is John Burrell.
1: Hi, John. Where are you calling from?
5: I'm calling from Hapag, New York.
1: What's on your mind?
5: Well, I'm interested in the word proctor. I work as a proctor, and I prefer to call myself an exam administrator. I don't like the word proctor. I don't know where it comes from. Everybody seems to know what it means, but it's a peculiar word. And then, you throw in the proctologist what does he have to do with being a proctor? And I just thought you guys could shed some light on it.
1: All right. Wait a second here. So you went straight from proctor to proctologist.
5: Well, I was thinking of the words that might have the same root, that the only two words I know is proctor and proctologist. So there you have it.
0: Well, John, you'll be relieved to know that proctor and proctologist have nothing to do with each other.
5: Well, no pun intended, but yes, I am relieved.
0: You're relieved. Well, I'm glad to hear that. Yeah, we should talk about those two words a little bit. The word proctor itself is a shortened form of an older English word, procurator, which in the 1300s meant a steward or a manager of a household or a provider, and it came to us through Old French. And by the 15th century, the word proctor could mean the business manager of a church or a college. And by the late 17th century, it was being used in universities in Europe to mean somebody who officiates the kind of thing you're talking about. And it ultimately goes back to a Latin word, procurator, which means a manager or an overseer. It's somebody who cares for or advocates for something. And it's related to words like procure, meaning to provide, or proxy, somebody who stands in for somebody else. And when you're talking about a proctologist, well, that goes back to a Greek word, proktos, which means anus. In more prudish translations of Aristophanes, it'll be translated as arse, but it's really anus, which is an interesting word itself. That's the Latin word for ring. And if you have an annular eclipse, what you're talking about is the sun's light forming a ring around the moon. And it also shows up in the Spanish word for ring, anillo. So the good news is that your job has nothing to do with butts.
5: That's wonderful news.
1: But with proctologists, you know, there are all these joking terms within the medical field that I feel obligated to share here.
0: Obligated. Okay.
1: Now, this
5: okay,
1: is,
5: I'd love
1: this
5: to hear.
1: Is among the medical professionals themselves. So proctologists are jokingly referred to as rear admirals by their medical colleagues.
0: Well, John, maybe you could call yourself that.
1: It's because they admire all. And they're also called comprehensive physicians because they see their patients as a whole.
5: They certainly do.
1: If someone gives you proctalgia, it's a fancy way of saying you penis in the anus.
5: Terrific. That's great. Well, I really appreciate it.
1: Well, there you go, John. I hope we cleared this up for you.
5: You certainly did, and I really appreciate you having me on. And keep up the great work. Love to listen.
1: All right. Take care now. Bye, John.
0: Bye, John.
5: Thank you. Bye.
1: Well, whether or not you're a member of the Rear Admiralty, you can give us a call, 877-929-9673, and talk to us about the language similarities that befuddle and amaze you. Or send us an email, words@waywardradio.org.
0: Jonathan Saha is an associate professor of history at Durham University in England, and he just published a book that contains one of the great dedications of all time. Apparently his cat's name is Toast, T-O-A-S-T, and the dedication page reads simply, "For Toast, the cat, who was no help at all." I think anybody who has ever sat at a computer along with a cat in the room knows what we're talking about.
1: Yeah, it reminds me of those pictures that make the rounds every once in a while of ancient manuscripts 1,500 years ago that show cats traipsing through ink, leaving their little footprints on manuscripts along the margins.
0: I should also mention that Dr. Saha studies colonial Myanmar, and his book is titled Colonizing Animals, Interspecies Empire in Myanmar, and it's about how the lives of animals were irrevocably changed by British imperialism.
1: Oh, so he's like constantly turning to Toast saying, "Well, what do you think about that, Toast?" And Toast just grooming, licking a paw, staring blankly back.
0: Send us your favorite book dedications, words@waywardradio.org.
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0: This show's about language seen through the lens of family, history, and culture. Stick around for more.

0: You're listening to Away with Words, the show about language and how we use it. I'm Grant Barrett.
1: And I'm Martha Barnett. James Augustus Henry Murray was a Scottish autodidact, a teacher, an amateur philologist, and in 1879 he began work on what would become the revered Oxford English Dictionary. The dictionary involved a vast collaborative effort, academics and volunteer readers all writing letters to Murray, helping to gather information about the use of this word and that. And he received scores of letters every day, and he wrote many more. And now, thanks to a project led by Professor Charlotte Brewer of Oxford and research fellow Stephen Turton of Cambridge, you can read those letters for yourself online. And Grant, it's this rich trove of correspondence with famous writers like Thomas Hardy and George Eliot, as well as with average folks who wrote to praise or to quibble with Murray's work. And it's really fascinating to eavesdrop on Murray and his Victorian correspondents as they wrestle with which words are obscene and how exactly to write about them in a dictionary. But one of my favorite letters is to an unknown correspondent in 1884, and this correspondent was complaining about the word advertisemental. And Murray writes in part, "I have to thank you for your advice. You will readily apprehend that I receive a good deal of that. Everybody has his own likes and dislikes in the way of words, and the spirit moves many to communicate them to me. I suppose it relieves people of some irritation to do so, and makes them feel better." Then later he says, "You don't like advertisemental. I like it as well as testamental, monumental, sacramental, governmental, fundamental, instrumental, or any other mental, and it is to me a distinct increase of power to the language to be able to say advertisemental triumphs instead of triumphs in the way of advertising. But the dictionary does not advise you to say so. It merely records the fact that such has been said." And Grant, you can just hear the weariness in his voice, can't you? I thought you'd appreciate that.
0: Yeah, that's the life of the lexicographer, is just defending your mode of operation. You're showing how the language is used rather than demonstrating how it should be used.
1: Exactly. I guess we should point out what a scriptorium is. This was the name that Murray gave to the small shed, at least it started out as a small shed, where he was doing his work, where he was gathering all this information about the English language.
0: Oh, yeah. There's pictures of it. It's a wonderful space filled with cubbyholes and shelves and all kinds of different cabinetry filled with scripts and manuscripts and papers, so everything recording the citations and all of the work. It's just wonderful. You would just love to take a time machine there.
1: Oh, yeah, and visit Murray with that long, long beard, right?
0: Yeah, and all of the people working for him. It's a long list of incredible names attached to what was the New English Dictionary and became the Oxford English Dictionary.
1: Well, you can check out those letters at murrayscriptorium.org.
0: 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Hello, you have Away with Words.
2: Hi, this is Ben Smitkoff calling from Boston, Massachusetts.
0: Hi, Ben. Welcome to the show.
1: What's up?
2: So I have a two-year-old who one of her favorite things to do is to play with buckles, B-U-C-K-L-E, which is important in just a minute. I have a bio background, and I knew that there's a word for cheek, buckle, B-U-C-C-A-L. And on a lark, I wanted to see if they were related, and they were. And now I get to my question, which is, I told this to my father, who is a retired physician. He said, "Oh, that's interesting, but what about the dessert?" And there's a New England dessert called the buckle, B-U-C-K-L-E, and I didn't know, so I figured I'd give you guys a call.
1: What a delicious question. Yeah, all these words are connected. You're right. You have a scientific background, did you say?
2: I do. I have an undergraduate degree in biology.
1: Oh, okay. All right. So then you know that buckle, B-U-C-C-A-L, has to do with the cheek. And that goes back to the Latin word for cheek, bucca. And the Latin word bucula means the cheek strap of a metal helmet. And on those old metal helmets that Romans used to wear, they'd have little knobs sticking out. And later, bukula, those little knobs on the cheek strap of a helmet, came to mean the little pointy knob on a shield. And then the old French word for this part that sticks out, the boucle, it's related to those words, started to apply to a spiked metal ring for holding a belt. So, you know, you've got a little spike sticking out and you put the ring over it and that secures the belt. And all of those words are related, if you think about buckles and bending, they're related to the Middle English word bokelin, which means to bend or warp or arch the body. And we get the word buckle, meaning to bend under the weight of something or to collapse. And that seems to be the connection with that kind of dessert that you're talking about. And it's one of many foods that are named for what they do, because there's, I mean, the buckle that you're talking about, it's kind of like a cobbler, is that right?
2: Yeah, I've always known it as like almost like a cake batter with a lot of fruit in it.
1: Yeah, there's a similar dessert that's called a slump. It's kind of the same idea. Huh. So that cobbler buckles and the similar dessert slumps. There's also another version of this. It's very similar, called grunt. Have you heard of that one?
2: I've not heard of that one, no.
1: Yeah, that's also a New England dish, and it's called grunts because of the bubbling sound that the fruit makes when it's stewed. All of those desserts are somewhat similar, but there are a lot of words in English, actually, and in other languages too, that have to do with what the food is said to do. You know, like bubble and squeak in
2: Britain,
1: or shabu shabu, that Japanese broth that sounds like shabu shabu when it's boiling. So the dessert called buckle, as far as we know, has to do with the way that it just kind of collapses. So all of those words are connected in kind of weird ways.
2: Yeah. Thank you so much. I'll have to tell my father.
0: A couple other things here. So a buckle, the dessert, is kind of like a crumble or a cobbler or a streusel?
1: Yeah, very similar to that. I'm getting hungry just talking about this. Oh,
0: and you mentioned the grunt. Now, as I understand it, those are also common in the Maritimes in Canada. Hmm. And also that is where blueberry buckles in particular are common in the Maritimes. Mm-hmm. Blueberry buckles are probably the most common kind of buckle as far as I know.
1: Mm-hmm.
0: The other thing is, I want to go all the way back to that Latin. That is, if I remember correctly, the source of the Spanish word boca for mouth.
1: Mm-hmm. It could well be. Yeah, I never thought about that, but yeah, probably.
0: Thank you, Ben, for your conversation.
1: Yeah,
0: we really appreciate
1: thanks for calling.
2: Thank you so much. Take care.
1: Bye. Okay.
0: Food words are some of our favorite words to talk about. No matter where you are in the world, email us, words@waywardradio.org, or go to waywardradio.org/contact to find even more ways to reach out.
1: Hello, you have a way with words.
3: Hi. This is Logan. I'm calling from Frankfort, Kentucky.
1: So what's on your mind, Logan?
3: So I grew up in Pulaski County here in Kentucky, mm-hmm. and I was curious, now that I live in Frankfort and work with a lot of people who aren't necessarily from, you know, so close to eastern Kentucky, a lot of times I say words like wasper that you know, kind of catches them off guard. So I got to thinking one day about that word wasper and was curious, I guess, you know, why it regionally, I guess, got elongated with the ER instead of wasp like everybody wants to hear.
1: So you use wasper to refer to the insect with the stinger?
3: Yeah, that's right.
0: Okay. And are you the only person you know that says that?
3: I know a number of other people. When I was growing up in Pulaski County, wasper was, I didn't realize that, you know, until I learned about colloquialisms later in life that, you know, that everybody didn't use the word wasper. That was total commonplace mm-hmm. to me. And so I've asked people from, you know, around Pulaski and up through eastern Kentucky, and it's a little spotty, it seems, you know, who uses the word wasper and who doesn't.
0: Yeah, that's exactly right. Eastern Kentucky is exactly where I would expect to find that. The various linguistic atlases and field work on dialects and bits of research done Even just folklore collected and novels that have been written have found that wasp burr is far more common in eastern Kentucky, parts of Tennessee, and North Carolina. Kind of where those states meet, you could just draw a big circle, maybe 150, 200 miles or so. There are some reports from other states, but that's kind of the main place where people would say wasp burr. It's recorded in print as far back as the 1940s, but I have no doubt that it's much, much older than that. It's often the way with these things where they're far older than when they first show up in print. Now, as to the why, well, with these dialect pronunciations, the why is not something that we can usually say. It just is the way people speak. It may have something to do with the heritage of the people, where they come from. There's a lot of settlement history there of people from a particular part of the UK. And I note that in the UK, jasper can mean wasp. But I don't know that the jasper is earlier than the wasper in the U.S. They may be unrelated. Might be just a coincidence. So I'm not really sure.
1: Huh. But the ER gets added to some mm-hmm. words in that area.
0: Yeah, billfolder instead of billfold. Do you know anybody mm-hmm. that says that, Logan?
3: No, I don't think I've ever heard anybody say billfolder. That would be a new one to me, I believe.
0: What about musicianer instead of musician?
3: No, I don't think I've ever heard that either.
0: Yeah, they're both less common. Let me ask you, have you ever heard anybody, instead of saying wasper, saying wast? It would look like W-A-S-T.
3: Well, I've not heard washed, but I'll tell you what kind of deviates a little bit more that I've heard is warsper with an extra R thrown in there, mm-hmm. kind of like, you know, I hear a lot of old folks say warsh and things mm-hmm. like water, and so I hear that extra R get added occasionally.
0: Yep, that has been recorded as well. That warsper, as a matter of fact, is one that shows up in the dialect dictionaries for sure, that R insertion. And all of these things happen as a natural function of just the way the sounds appear in the mouth. So when you have a wasp, that S and P are hard to pronounce together. And one interesting thing is that a wasper sometimes, for some people, is only in the plural and not the singular. That wasper would mean more than one wasp. And not a single wasp.
3: Well, that's funny, because I've had, a couple of people that I work with that aren't from the area agree that, you know, in the plural, waspers instead of wasps, it just rolls off the tongue better and feels a little better to say.
0: Yeah, because the SPS is hard to say, but waspers mm-hmm. is easier to say.
3: Yeah.
0: All right. Well, Logan, thank you so much for the call. We really appreciate it. If anything else occurs to you from Pulaski County, we would love to take your call again.
3: All right. Well, thank you. I appreciate it.
0: All right. Be well.
1: Good talking with you.
3: All right. Good talking with you all.
1: Give us a call, 877-929-9673, and tell us about the language where you live. Hello. You have a way with words.
4: Yes. Hi. My name is Katya Hilton, and I'm calling from Jacksonville, Florida.
1: Welcome, Katya.
0: Hi, Katya.
4: So, yes, I'm calling because the other day you guys had people on that were talking about sayings from other countries and how they do or do not translate into English. And it reminded me of a very funny saying in German that my brother and I don't think is funny, but my parents think is hilarious. And what it is when my family, when you talk to them about if something were some way, like if I had this or if I had that, my mother always says, wenn Oma Räder hätte, wäre sie ein Omnibus. And the exact translation is, if Grandma had wheels, she would be a bus. And the first time we heard it, my brother and I are like, what? That doesn't make any sense. And my mother had to explain it to me. And then I said, oh, I get it.

0: she would be a bus. And the first time we heard it, my brother and I are like, what? That doesn't make any sense. And my mother had to explain it to me. And then I said, oh, I get it. You mean like if I had ham, I'd make a ham and cheese sandwich if I had cheese. And there's a long silence, and my mother's like, what? Was? And so the meaning is the same, but the literal translations just do not cross in German.
1: Wait, is your ham and cheese one a saying? Because I've never heard that, and that is hilarious.
0: Oh, you haven't heard that? See, I thought that. I like that saying. I hear that a lot.
1: Oh, I love that one. Let's hear that again.
0: Sure. Like, if I had ham, I'd make a ham and cheese sandwich if I had cheese. That's one that my husband said a lot. He says that a lot.
1: But all these are about wishing for things that aren't happening and probably can't happen. All right, so I've done some digging on this. Actually, we had somebody ask about this on Twitter in July, and I have found it in Spanish as far as 1915, Dutch, 1932, Portuguese, 1936, Italian, and Yiddish, and I bet it's in other European languages, all versions of this. The Spanish version I found in 1912, if my aunt, instead of skirts, had wheels, she wouldn't be my aunt, she'd be a bicycle.
0: Wow, that's amazing. But in English, there's nothing like it. There's no
1: English,
0: saying like that.
1: Believe it or not, has borrowed directly from the German. All of the earliest uses we know of in English were translated from German. So they were like German books, many of them from the 1880s, about Bismarck, translated directly from the German into English. And so that's how it entered English, was from the German. The earliest one I found in German was from 1876. Wenn meine Vaterrede hätte, war es ein Omnibus. So it's about the aunt rather than the grandmother. And actually, the person who's being talked about around the world in all these variations changes. So it could be an aunt, a grandma, a mother-in-law. It's almost always a woman. And the vehicle changes, too. It's a bus, a bicycle, a cart, an ox cart, a tea cart, a shopping cart, a trolley, a tram, a cable car, a motorcycle, a wagon, an automobile, or a carriage. So there's a lot of variations on this around the world over the last 100-plus years.
0: See, I had no idea this was even a thing anywhere else. Yeah, I was even wondering if my family had made it up.
1: Oh, no. This is a long tradition. You guys are firmly in a long tradition. You wear it proudly. You should put this on shirts, and you'll have many people
0: recognize it. I will have to tell my mom that we won't think her saying is so stupid anymore.
1: No, it goes back to the 1870s, at least as early as the 1870s.
0: Wow. Yeah. She'll be thrilled to hear that.
1: But Katya, thank you for sharing inside your family's history and memories. We really appreciate it.
0: Well, thank you. This has been very, very interesting. I really appreciate you taking the time to talk to me.
1: Our pleasure.
2: Thanks for
0: calling. All right. Thank you so much.
2: Bye-bye.
0: Okay.
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1: Special thanks to Michael Breslauer, Josh Eccles, Claire Grotting, Bruce Rogo, Rick Seidenworm, and Betty Willis.
2: 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I'm Martha Barnett.
1: And I'm Grant Barrett. Until next time, goodbye.
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This is Fresh Air Weekend. I'm Tanya Mosley. My guest today is filmmaker, rapper, and community organizer Boots Riley. His work for the last few decades has circled the same argument, that capitalism produces the contradictions we live with and that art can make them visible. He made that argument as the frontman of the Oakland-based hip-hop group The Coup, and in his screen work with his 2018 film Sorry to Bother You, a surreal satire about a black telemarketer who finds success after he learns to use his white voice. And he's making the argument again in his latest film, I Love Boosters, which was first a love song he wrote 20 years ago about shoplifters, or boosters as they're called.

0: dressed up, won't you? I Love Boosters, the film, stars Kiki Palmer as the leader of a crew of women shoplifters in the Bay Area who steal from luxury fashion stores and sell the goods cheap to people who can't afford retail. Demi Moore plays the fashion designer whose stores they're robbing from, and Lakeith Stanfield plays a figure who threatens the whole operation. As you heard, before Riley made films, he made music. The Coup released their first album, Kill My Landlord, in 1993. Before that, he was a labor and community organizer, a UPS worker, and a telemarketer, a job that would eventually become the subject of Sorry to Bother You. Boots Riley, welcome back to Fresh Air.
1: Thanks. Thanks for having me.
0: You know, I have watched I Love Boosters twice, and both times I was thinking, what does Boots know about Boosters?
1: Well, I have been a broke rapper for a long time, having to stay fly, you know, just a job requirement. And so I've definitely had to deal with a lot of Boosters. When I wrote that song 20 years ago, it was a lifetime of experience. So, and also just saw how much of a service it provided a community who's, in my case, the Black community. I don't think they only exist in the Black community. A community whose style is inspiring these things that are costing more than people can afford with the income that they have.
0: That is the interesting. It's not an inversion, but it is the thing that we sit with as the audience, because we are living this world through the Boosters themselves. And so we're able to see from the inside how they're interpreted from the outside and what's really happening. But, you know, that term Boosters, I had never heard that before.
1: Oh,
0: I think
1: really?
0: I heard, like, okay, in Detroit, I know somebody with the hookup. Or,
1: okay.
0: You know, I know a guy. Yeah.
1: It's funny because online there's this whole debate about where that term came from. There's people in New York saying we came up with the term. There's people in, obviously, in the Bay Area saying we came up with the term. And there's people in Chicago saying, no, Boosters, we did that and such and such. So there's this whole debate. And, you know, obviously I come from the Bay Area, so I'm going to shoot shots on that behalf. However, I think it was all over, and definitely people had different ways of calling it. But, you know, I have no idea where it came from. There's somebody that could probably call in
0: right.
1: and tell us
0: they will.
1: The etymology of that. But
0: exactly.
1: Yeah.
0: And I obviously am out of the loop. But I want to talk a little bit about what you were saying about the Boosters' place and how they serve the community. And let's talk about that a little bit through the character Corvette herself,
1: yeah.
0: who's played by Kiki Palmer. And she isn't just a Booster. She is a designer.
1: Yeah.
0: And Christy Smith, the fashion mogul that she admires, who's played by Demi Moore, steals one of her designs. And basically, this woman is hailed as a genius, but she's stealing from Black and brown communities.
1: Yeah.
0: When was the first time you kind of realized that idea that, like, what is being stolen is actually maybe yours in the first place?
1: You know, I think you'd have to back it up to when I was 14 or 15, and I got involved in supporting people who were organizing a cannery workers strike
0: mm-hmm.
1: in Watsonville, California. So I got invited to a youth event based on that. And, you know, someone was like, hey, you know, we're going to have this thing. We'll be by at noon on Saturday. And back then, there's no cell phones. There's no anything. So you could totally ghost somebody a lot easier. And I planned on it. So I was like, yeah, come by. I'm not going to be there. And but I forgot about it. And so they came by with a van full of 14-year-old girls.
0: Mm-hmm. Yeah.
1: And they were like, hey, you want to go to the beach? And I was like, oh, yeah, I definitely want to go to the beach with y'all. And they were like, but first we're going to stop and stop off and support the Watsonville cannery workers strike. And then so that's kind of how I got hoodwinked into it, because I entered the van with, you know, flirtatious goals. And then I met these girls who were like, they were talking about things that were on the news, world events, these sorts of, and and things that I purposely was trying to ignore mm-hmm. because I didn't have a sense that I could have any effect on it,
0: mm-hmm.
1: right? And they were talking about it, and I realized that they felt that they could have something to do with faith,
0: they had
1: with
0: agency.
1: What happened,
0: yeah.
1: yeah, and that, and it was connected to this cannery worker strike that we were going to,
0: right?
1: That this was not only about someone trying to get higher wages, but it was about how you might be able to create a movement that has the power to affect those who are in power.
0: Mm-hmm.
1: And it started to me talking, started the conversation about what power actually is under this system. So I went in that one trip from wanting to get with these girls to wanting to be them.
0: Yes, to wanting to be them and understanding because yeah. they're opening up your world. But you grew up in a household with a father who also was
1: yeah.
0: teaching you through his actions, being an organizer,
1: and
0: working in Detroit
1: yeah.
0: on behalf of the auto workers.
1: And but the thing is that one thing that I think was good is my parents didn't like say, here, you have to learn this and blah, blah, blah. Because I probably would have later thought of it as their stuff and not mine.
0: It's interesting about the casting of this film because you've got some real big heavy hitters. You've got Don Cheadle. You've got Demi Moore, Kiki Palmer, who's been around since she was 11. She's been famous.
1: Oh, yeah. Lakeith Stanfield.
0: And Lakeith Stanfield, part of whom you made famous with, you know, Sorry to Bother You, but he's since gone on and done so many things. And what's interesting is I interviewed Tessa Thompson a little while ago, and she told me the story of how you almost took her out of the cast of Sorry to Bother You because she had gotten a Marvel movie and you felt like she might be too exposed and too
1: yeah.
0: well known.
1: It wasn't just the Marvel movie, to be fair, but yeah.
0: But the fact that she
1: yeah.
0: was well known. So what has changed for you in this idea? Because in this film, I mean, you've got all these heavy hitters.
1: I think maybe just more confidence in myself. Like I saw with Tessa, like how we made that a very specific thing, you know what I'm saying? And I was
0: it
1: like,
0: worked.
1: Yeah, and that I can write it in a way that, and we can shape it in a way where it does have its own specificity.
0: Mm-hmm.
1: And so, and I think maybe I was more reacting to how a lot of movies do. Like, it's the George Clooney, it's George Clooney breaking into banks. It's George Clooney being a sniper. It's George Clooney. And I was like, I don't want it's George Clooney doing this thing. I want it to be this character,
0: mm-hmm.
1: right?
0: Mm-hmm.
1: And I think that what I've realized is that even though the star of it all, stars, the how big someone is, can make people come to a movie for that, then it's my job to make them forget what they know about that person, right? What they know about that actor. And it's also the actor's job. So I'm picking people that can pull that off.
0: Why was Kiki the person that had to be Corvette?
1: Oh, I saw how in other movies they were like, okay, she does this one thing or these two things, this certain cadence. And they were like missing this whole other piece of her.
0: Of Kiki.
1: Yeah. And not in all the things they did. She's shown herself. That's how I knew it, right? And also I met with her and I could see this thing and her willingness to go there, you know? And in the same way that often I'm trying to cast against type, in that way I saw with this, like, this is a chance to see someone do stuff that they haven't done before, and that she has this whole skill set that people were underappreciating.
0: You've said that you love stories that live inside of a contradiction.
1: Hmm.
0: And what strikes me about this moment now in your life is you might have the most contradictions of all that you are living in this moment. I mean, you have produced a $20 million film. You're inside the system, critiquing the system, but I'd like to know, how are you thinking about that?
1: Yeah. Well, I think that we're all inside the system. I think if I had a job, I've had many jobs at retail. I've had many jobs, doing stuff. I've constructed redwood decks, all sorts of things like that.
0: Yeah.
1: I'm inside the system. Like, there's no getting out of it until we have a movement that creates a whole different system.
0: But in particular, though, yeah. I mean, when your first movie, Sorry to Bother You, came out, it was like a breakthrough of, oh, he is really speaking to the system. He's talking truth to power. It's mm-hmm. very an anti-capitalist movie. But now you're like you're entering the seasoned, yeah. successful role.
1: Mm.
0: Almost to the point where you are the system. You're
1: yeah,
0: part
1: we
0: of that.
1: Are. And I think what my films and my music has always said is that we all are the system. And my goal with my art is to instigate class struggle. So the reason that people know about me, for instance, is because of originally because of the music and now because of the movies.
0: Mm-hmm.
1: But from day one with the music, we were on EMI Records, no longer existing corporation, but they were maybe one of the most owned by a lot of heinous multinational corporation with investments all over the place, right?
0: Mm-hmm.
1: The reason is because I want this out on a platform to talk to people who, you know, they're not seeking out alternative things. They're not going to the punk DIY spot.
0: So you got to get inside in order to get to the people that you want to talk to.
1: But I wouldn't even put it that way because we're inside already.
0: Yeah.
1: Like there's no getting out of it. There's no even if you make a commune in the woods by virtue of you not actually changing the way things are. You're living inside capitalism.
0: Our guest today is filmmaker, rapper, and organizer Boots Riley. His new film is titled I Love Boosters. We'll continue our conversation after a short break. I'm Tanya Mosley, and this is Fresh Air Weekend.
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0: This is Fresh Air Weekend. I'm Tanya Mosley. Let's get back to my interview with Boots Riley. His new film, I Love Boosters, is a satirical look at a crew of women shoplifters in the Bay Area. Before Riley was a filmmaker, he spent more than two decades fronting the political hip-hop group The Coup, whose albums include Kill My Landlord, Steal This Album, and Party Music. And before he was a rapper, Riley loaded packages onto airplanes for UPS. And before that, he was a teenage labor organizer. He came up alongside radical politics. His father, Walter Riley, is a civil rights and criminal defense attorney in Oakland who organized auto workers in Detroit before law school. You know, Boots, you have talked a lot about your father, and there's so many parallels between you and him. But, you know, we're recording this the day after Mother's Day, and I had me thinking about your mother because there's something that you said years ago about your late mom that has stuck with me. You said that she put her hopes and dreams aside and that watching her life taught you that many women don't have a chance to realize theirs.
1: I don't remember saying that, but it sounds right.
0: Yeah. Tell me about your mom.
1: So my mother was born to a black pre-beat poet named Lawrence Patterson and a German Jewish mother named Anita Pinner, and in New York, and she was born in the 40s. So just even then being mixed, it wasn't something that is as prevalent as now. And she got pregnant with my sister when she was 15.
0: Wow.
1: And kind of was left alone
0: to care for her.
1: Yeah. And before that time, she was part of the children's theater workshop that became Sesame Street.
0: How? In what way?
1: She was one of the cast members.
0: Oh, really?
1: Yeah.
0: What was her role?
1: I don't know. I just saw a picture and she told me about it because this would come up all the time about, because she then had four kids. And so she would sometimes let folks know, not just sometimes, a lot of times, let folks know what she gave up.
0: Oh.
1: And I didn't find out till after she died. She wrote a lot of poetry by reading her journals. Don't read your mom's journals after she dies. You'll find a lot about other men and very specific things that you don't want to know about your mom. But
0: but you also found out that she was a poet.
1: And her mother also, though, was a poet.
0: Huh.
1: Her mother also was involved in theater and was the director of Oakland Ensemble Theater, because she then later came, even though her mom moved away from her when she was a teenage mother, she came to be like, no, you're going to help me with this. And she moved to Berkeley. That's how she got to the West Coast.
0: So your grandmother, your mother's mother, is what introduced you. You talk about these stories about the theater in Oakland. That was your maternal grandmother.
1: Yeah. But it definitely did not make me want to do theater.
0: That whole experience.
1: Yeah,
0: right?
1: Just like in the sense that it was boring, old people stuff, you know, like somebody sitting on the couch arguing with each other. There was always a slap. Like, I think the actors of a certain age, they always want to slap.
0: Right.
1: They'll be like, should they slap me? You know, something
0: that's
1: like
0: that. That's the action, right.
1: Or that's like the emotional thing.
0: One of the things I'll say, Boots, that struck me, though, about that quote that you don't remember that you said about your mom.
1: I mean, it sounds true.
0: When did you realize that, though, that, wow, my mom maybe didn't have a fully realized life? Was that something that you had the emotional intelligence as a child, or was it when you were older?
1: Well, I think, you know, she told us, and also that was what she was doing later, was like, okay, I'm doing this now because I've had this other life, right? Mm-hmm. She was around artists. She was around musicians. I was around jazz musicians, John Handy, you know, like all
0: some great ones, really.
1: Yeah. Oliver Johnson. One time she took us to France and we were with all these jazz musicians who were from Oakland, you know, that was around the same time. I was 15. So I saw all this stuff. At the same time, I did also see, like, oh, these people don't grow up. Like, I've had this idea about artists and musicians specifically. Like, there's a arrested development compared to
0: the rest of
1: of whoever I knew, right?
0: Oh.
1: And so I was like, I definitely don't want to be a musician.
0: Because I want to grow. I want to evolve.
1: Yeah, I felt like it was just, and it was maybe the particular people she was around, right? So, but my point is that she wanted to be around the excitement of creating things. And so it took, you know, all of these things about art and music that she was exposing me to.
0: Hmm.
1: So there was definitely a huge artistic influence from that and from her whole side of things. But it was, very much, I could see, like, she wasn't making things in the way that she wanted
0: maybe
1: to be,
0: not,
1: you know,
0: fulfilled.
1: Yeah.
0: Which, it strikes me with I Love Boosters that this is a movie about women,
1: mm-hmm,
0: who are creators,
1: mm-hmm,
0: and their dreams are happening against a system that won't let them.
1: Yeah. Yeah. And I mean, that story is just so prevalent around these people I know. And you're right. You're pointing out some connection that I didn't think about. But I think for the same reason that I wrote the song I Love Boosters, I wanted to spend time with those characters, and they seem interested. The real version of those characters, they still do exist.
0: How do you think your radical 15-year-old self or 25-year-old self would look at yourself today?
1: They'd be like, are you kidding me? You're making Star Wars for radical politics? When can I see it?
0: That's how you describe this film, is Star Wars for radical politics. You feel like this is the Star Wars for radical politics.
1: Yeah, well, I mean, but to be fair, Star Wars was supposed to be the Star Wars for radical politics. George Lucas, and I've confirmed this with him in person, and you can find him online talking about it. I just want to drop the fact that I have met George Lucas.
0: Right, and that you've had this conversation.
1: Yeah, is that he originally was supposed to do what became Apocalypse Now.
0: Yeah.
1: And after American Graffiti, he had this hit. He figured he could do whatever he wanted. So it was based on Heart of Darkness. So he was doing Heart of Darkness, but where the main characters were the Viet Cong.
0: Yep.
1: And the person that they were going to get, their version of Kurtz, was someone who had betrayed them and started working with the United States,
0: mm-hmm,
1: and became evil in that.
0: Mm-hmm.
1: They were like, it's too radical. You're never going to make this movie. Nobody's going to fund it. And he couldn't get funding. And he was like, how about if I put it in space?
0: Yeah. And that is a story that, like, I can see why you hold on to that. And I think that's really interesting. For you, though, I just wonder, you know, that uses, like, space and science fiction and things. And your art is much more on the nose. It's much more on the head. It's much more, it's using metaphor, but it's telling you.
1: Yeah. Here's my thing. I feel like as long as I can keep you, like, so I've just done a tour since South by Southwest. I've played this movie 35 times, maybe, and I've sat through it every time. Boisterous laughter. Sometimes I'm worried people aren't getting the dialogue because they're laughing over certain parts. And, you know, it's crazy. So my thing is, in the same way with my music, if I keep you dancing, I got you, mm-hmm, right? In this case, all of that stuff, whatever. If I keep you laughing and keep you interested and keep you on the edge of your seat,
0: mm-hmm,
1: and feeling surprised and engaged, then I have license to do almost anything. So, but it ends up being a balance, because if I'm going to do this thing that says, hey, it's like A, B, and C, I have to have something that's still pulling you in.
0: Mm-hmm.
1: And so that's actually been the thing that I've honed for 30 years. This is my second film, but it's not my second thing.
0: Right.
1: And I think what makes the film work is that it just works on a basic level. And then you think about, like, oh, this is what he's saying. But it's very clear what I'm saying. It's not like
0: ambiguous.
1: There's no,
0: no.
1: Yeah.
0: No.
1: And I like art that does that.
0: Boots Riley, thank you so much for this film, and thank you for this conversation.
1: Thank you so much for having me.
0: Boots Riley's new film is I Love Boosters. It opens in theaters on May 22nd. May 8th marked the 100th birthday of Sir David Attenborough. Scientists from London's Natural History Museum noted the occasion by naming a new genus and species of a parasitic wasp after him. And he was honored on television with a special celebrating Attenborough's contributions to the history of nature documentaries, focusing on his favorite series, Life on Earth, Attenborough's Greatest Adventure, which premiered May 6th on PBS. It's available at pbs.org and the PBS app. Our TV critic David Bean Cooley has this review.
2: I have been lucky enough to have had a long career making natural history programs, but there was one series that changed everything. Life on Earth.
3: For more than 70 years, David Attenborough has been exploring the planet and its living inhabitants, filming and marveling at a world full of natural treasures. In the process, he's become a natural treasure himself. As host and as narrator, his whispery, enthusiastic voice is instantly recognizable. And his nature series over the decades have been widely popular, from the trials of life and the life of birds to the planet Earth, the blue planet, and this year's Ocean with David Attenborough. His first on-camera work was in the mid-1950s as host of the BBC nature series Zoo Quest. That program wasn't shown in the United States, but a taste of it is available in the new documentary Life on Earth, Attenborough's Greatest Adventure. Here he is on ZooQuest as a very young man.
4: But apart from lizards and chameleons, there were many other smaller, fascinating creatures to be seen in that patch of forest.
3: Eventually, he gave up traveling the world with a film crew to become an administrator for the BBC. He commissioned such ambitious and pivotal projects as Kenneth Clark's 13-part Civilization series. But his concept of TV eventually drove him out from behind the desk and back into the field. I interviewed him for a book in 1991, and he said then of his BBC executive approach, quote, "It was our responsibility to say, what haven't we done and why aren't we doing it?" Unquote. And one of the things no one in TV was doing was a global TV series that told the entire story of evolution. Attenborough continued, "The wonderful thing about making natural history documentaries is that there is something in any sequence for everybody at every conceivable level of age, education, and interest." So he embarked upon Life on Earth, which began production 50 years ago. It took more than 3 years to film, visiting 40 countries and capturing more than 600 species. It was the way it was filmed, in part, that was so groundbreaking. It used new lenses from Canon, new color film from Kodak, and experimented with new developments in film speeds, time-lapse, and microphotography. Life on Earth premiered on PBS in 1982 and was seen globally by over 500 million people in more than 100 territories. This new special has Attenborough looking back on Life on Earth, and literally looking at it as it's projected in a screening room. He beams with pride and joy, and with good reason. One sequence, perhaps the most famous of his career, has him in Rwanda, crouching a respectful distance from a mother gorilla and her offspring. He's about to begin a prepared speech about the importance of opposable thumbs when the mother approaches and stares right into his face while her babies crawl on top of him affectionately. In Life on Earth, Attenborough says this:
5: "There is more meaning and mutual understanding in exchanging of plants with a gorilla than any other animal I know."
3: And in this new special, looking back on that very sequence, he says this, obviously touched:
6: "Extraordinary, really. I mean, it was one of the most privileged moments of our life, really."
3: Attenborough's Greatest Adventure tells behind-the-scenes stories of the dangers Attenborough and his crew faced while filming Life on Earth. Surprisingly, most of those dangers came not from wild animals, but from humans. poachers and soldiers, gunfire in Rwanda, and threatened imprisonment in Saddam Hussein's Iraq. It also tells the story of how some of its most amazing TV moments were filmed. That's reason enough to seek out this special, which allows Attenborough to put his amazing career into perspective. But there's also his closing message, which really got to me, and which I'll close with as well. Thank you, David Attenborough, for a lifetime of priceless television.
6: Natural History Television has produced an understanding in the audience about the importance of the natural world. It's an understanding of the part that humanity plays in the way the world operates, and the way in which we are totally dependent upon the natural world. For every breath of air we take and every mouthful of food that we eat comes from the natural world, and that if we damage the natural world, we damage ourselves.
0: David Biancooley is Fresh Air's TV critic. Coming up, actor Will Sharp. He played a tech bro in season 2 of The White Lotus, and now he's Mozart in a new adaptation of Amadeus. This is Fresh Air Weekend.

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0: This is Fresh Air Weekend. I'm Tanya Mosley. Fresh Air producer Anne-Marie Baldonado has our next interview. Here she is.
1: Our guest is award-winning actor, writer, and director Will Sharp. You may have first encountered him in the second season of The White Lotus, where he played Ethan, a newly wealthy tech founder whose marriage may be unraveling. For that role, he received an Emmy nomination for Best Supporting Actor in a Drama. But Sharp had been noticed for his work already. He's been nominated for numerous BAFTAs, that's the UK equivalent of the Oscars and Emmys, for writing and creating shows like Flowers, a comedy about a family struggling with depression, grief, and loneliness. He received a BAFTA for acting in the BBC Netflix series Jiri Haji. More recently, he's appeared in Lena Dunham's series Too Much and the Oscar-winning film A Real Pain. Now he stars as Wolfgang Amadeus Mozart in a new limited series, Amadeus, adapted from the 1979 stage play. The play was also the basis of the 1984 film. It tells a fictionalized story of the rivalry between Mozart and the court composer Antonio Salieri, who's played by Paul Bettany. Salieri becomes increasingly consumed by envy after realizing Mozart possesses the musical brilliance Salieri desperately prays for but can never attain. Here's a scene from the beginning of the series. 25-year-old Mozart has arrived in Vienna, hoping to build his reputation by composing operas and performing for the emperor's court. He meets Salieri at a court celebration. Salieri, a fan of Mozart's work, is shocked to find that Mozart is immature and irreverent, not a pious genius like his work would suggest. Here's Mozart introducing himself.
2: Wolfgang Amadeus Mozart.
3: Antonio Salieri.
2: The court composer?
3: Yes.
2: This is incredibly fortuitous. The whole reason why I came to Vienna was to write for the Imperial Opera.
3: Well, there's a process right to all of that.
2: I wouldn't go a bit tart. You must at least be able to get me one meeting with the Emperor.
3: He's a very busy man.
2: What could be more important than this?
3: Than meeting you. Well, I believe he's currently drawing up plans to ensure our nation's claim on the Kingdom of Bavaria. I suppose that might be taking up some of his time.
2: Please. Just one meeting. I'll be forever in your debt, obviously.
1: Will Sharp, welcome to Fresh Air.
4: Hello, thanks for having me.
1: What did you do to prepare for this role? Did you learn about the historic figure, even if the story of Mozart and Salieri was always a reimagining?
4: So, I mean, the main preparation, I guess, was learning to play the piano pieces.
1: Yeah, which you did.
4: Which I did, yeah. And that was like 6-7 months of piano lessons and, you know, just drilling specifically the pieces on camera. And then also, I guess, preparing for the conducting scenes where we tried to come up with a kind of hybrid language where in the day it would have been very metronomic, quite unexpressive, and obviously now we're used to seeing, you know, slightly more freeform seeming, very expressive conducting. And so we tried to find a language that blended the two, I think, because so much of what is expressed in the show, for my character in particular, you know, he's not very good at communicating with words. So a lot of the time the story or what is going on, you know, within him is expressed through the big musical set pieces. So there was that kind of practical preparation, which I actually found quite helpful because it was a way of meditating on the character without sort of getting in my head. It was like something very specific and mechanical to practice. And you find yourself thinking about the story, but not overthinking. It was almost like a kind of meditative practice or something. And then I did find that listening to Mozart's music was an incredibly helpful way of just kind of sinking into it. And it's not like a resource that you normally have. And even just thinking about the sheer range of his music, but also of his, seemingly, of his personality, where he's just very light and funny and playful at one end and super grand and dark and operatic at the other, and trying to marry all of that into one person. I found it just kind of, you know, if I had an hour free walking around Budapest with that in my ears, was quite helpful too.
1: There's part of the series when Mozart is composing the opera The Marriage of Figaro. He's kind of estranged from his wife, Constanze. He's left Vienna to try to write, and he's with his collaborator in a pub. I'm making it sound kind of modern, but he's speaking to a woman in a pub, and it's a woman he just met, and he plays some of the music he has for her, and the woman asks if he's writing the opera for his wife, and Mozart says yes, and then the woman says, couldn't you just talk to her? And Mozart says, this is how I talk. And I was wondering about that idea that someone can't talk or express themselves in life, and instead they express themselves or express what they really feel through their music, through a work of art, and trying to say what they can't say. And I was just wondering what you thought about that part of Mozart's struggle.
4: I felt like it became a really important piece of it for me, and actually that line I think just came out in the rehearsing of the scene, or in, as we shot, trying to sort of get to the bottom, I think, of who he was and what his predicament was, I guess. And it more and more felt like, you know, enjoyably, like he doesn't know how to read a room. There's a lot written kind of speculatively about neurodiversity, and I tried not to sort of be too literal about that or to retro-diagnose him, but definitely wanted to play him as slightly other. And he doesn't understand social norms, or can't understand why people are offended if he said something that he's like, well, I think that's true, so what's the problem? So he's just kind of like, things that are simple to everyone else he can't do, and he can't communicate successfully in a kind of ordinary, normal way. But through his music, he's expressing a lot of what he isn't able to say day to day. And so I guess that's why those sequences felt quite important in terms of understanding him as a character and also understanding his story.
1: I want to ask you about the series Too Much, created by Lena Dunham. It's loosely based on Lena Dunham's experience moving from New York to London and meeting her husband, Louis Felber, who also co-created the series and writes the music for the show. Megan Stalter plays the New Yorker moving to London after a breakup, and she meets your character, Felix, who's a musician and recovering addict. The characters meet cute and they fall in love, but their relationship isn't easy. How would you describe your character, Felix?
4: Felix, I guess, like, he just seems like somebody who, on the surface of it, is quite, maybe seems cool or open, but actually quite quickly you realize he's a bit of a nerd, and also there's a lot going on that he doesn't want you to see. And, you know, a lot of the series, what I love about it is it's kind of about how your previous experiences and in relationships can get in the way of your present day one, and how, you know, can you get beyond the baggage that you carry with you. And each of those characters have, you know, do have baggage and are sort of contending with it.
1: I want to play a clip from Too Much. In this scene, Megan Stalter's character Jess and Felix are running to get to a wedding in the countryside. Felix is someone who grew up very posh, went to boarding school until his family lost their money and he has to leave because they couldn't pay for school anymore. But he's still friends with a lot of the rich people he met as a kid, but he doesn't feel comfortable with them. Here's the scene where they're running to get to the church.
5: Are you sure my outfit's okay? I've only been inside of a church once, and it was to donate blood. I feel like I should be wearing a hat or something.
6: Do you have a hat?
5: Like a beanie, of course.
6: Okay, listen. You probably haven't seen me like this before, but I actually feel pretty, like, weird. Like, I kind of feel a bit fizzy. You know what I mean? Like, kind of tight. Like, white noisy.
5: I mean, nervous.
6: Yeah, maybe.
5: You look like you want to pass out.
6: Augie and Polly, like, these aren't really my people. Okay?
5: Well, why don't we just go home? I could eat cheese toasties or something.
6: I don't know. I feel sort of weirdly loyal to the groom because he was the only boy in my year who didn't call me Felix Ramen.
5: It's like a racist nickname.
6: Yeah, it's a racist nickname. I'm not saying we can't be ourselves. I'm just saying, like, I don't know. You know what I'm saying, right? Just sort of not our full selves.
5: Yes, over and out. I agree, Mr. Felix.
1: that scene from the Netflix show too much. Lena Dunham said that she loved having you on set, not only because of your acting, but because you're also a writer, a show creator, and director. And she said that you contributed a lot to the character Felix, including the bit in that scene that the kids at the school called him Felix Ramen. Can you talk about collaborating with Lena Dunham on this show and on your character?
4: I mean, I think that's very generous of her to say, but she's sort of the agent of all of it, really. But I did feel very listened to, and I guess it did feel like we were always working together to find who he was, even from like our very first cup of tea to talk about it, you know, in London. And she definitely would, she has this like incredibly fast story brain and is able to retain information and encounters in a very sort of like formidable way. And sometimes we'd have like a very offhand conversation about a scene or an episode that was coming up, and then I'd see rewrites that seemed to kind of work that conversation into it. But yeah, with the Felix Ramen thing, his name was Felix Ramen in the show. And I think I just was like, there is absolutely no way, if his name was Felix Ramen and he's half Japanese and he went to that kind of school, that he wouldn't be called Felix Ramen. There's just absolutely no way that he wouldn't be called Felix Ramen.
1: Now, you were born in England, and then your family moved to Japan for your early childhood before then moving back to England. Could you describe what your childhood neighborhood was like when you were living those early years in Japan?
4: I mean, very urban compared to, like, suburban Surrey, where we moved to in England. I mean, I remember, like, the sound of the cicadas in the summer, and I don't know, a lot of it is quite aural for me, like the sound of train stations in Tokyo, or like near my grandma's house, who just turned 100 last week. You know, there's like a chime that goes off at kind of 5 p.m. every evening. And a lot of it, weirdly, I've not had this thought before. Maybe it's because I'm doing a radio show, so my brain is in like listening
1: mode. Sound is so important.
4: Yeah, but it does feel like a lot of it is quite... Yeah, aural. But there's definitely, like, I'd often talk about, like, a kind of layer of nostalgia that I feel like is unavailable to me in England, where I can sort of reminisce up to a point, but there's, like, a sort of plane of memory or feeling or something that is left in Japan and that I would only get when I've gone back to Japan. And it's a weird thing where I think, you know, people who have lived in different countries or who are mixed race, you do sometimes end up with this feeling that you're not really sure where your home is or how to identify. And so, you know, if I go back to Japan, I can speak the language, but kind of in a very wobbly way where I sound a bit like a 10-year-old still. And I still feel like a very gaijin, you know, Western version of a Japanese person. I feel like a sort of foreigner, I suppose. And in the same way in England, because I look Japanese, I've always felt a little bit like like an outsider trying to kind of learn how people communicate in England, which can be sort of quite complicated at the best of times.
1: I want to ask you about the 2024 film, A Real Pain. Jesse Eisenberg wrote, directed, and starred in the film. It's about two cousins who used to be close but aren't anymore. They're played by Jesse Eisenberg and Kieran Culkin, who won an Oscar for his role in the film. And to try to connect, the cousins go to Poland on a Holocaust history tour to honor their late grandmother and to visit the house that she had to flee. You play James, the tour guide, who isn't Jewish but is a historian of Jewish history. I want to play a scene from A Real Pain. The group has been on the trip for a while and is traveling between Holocaust sites via train. And the group is traveling first class. Kieran Culkin's character, Benji, he's a big personality and at times questions the tour, questions his cousin, questions you as their guide. And here Benji is uncomfortable traveling in comfort on the train, thinking about what his ancestors had to endure. Benji, played by Kieran Culkin, speaks first.
7: 80 years ago, we would have been herded into the back of these things like cattle.
8: Okay, Benji, I don't think anybody here wants to hear that right now.
7: Okay, why not? Why doesn't anyone want to hear it?
9: Because it's depressing.
7: Okay, look,
9: depressing?
7: It's okay.
10: You're raising an interesting sensitivity here. It does sometimes come up on these tours. You're staying in fancy hotels, eating posh food, and at the same time you're looking back at the horrors of your family history. It can conjure up confusing feelings of discomfort and discordance, and dare I say, even a kind of guilt, you know, comparing your own life.
11: I don't feel guilt.
10: No, no.

0: discomfort and discordance, and dare I say, even a kind of guilt, you know, comparing your own life.
1: I don't feel guilt.
0: No, nor should you, Mark.
1: Why would I feel guilt?
0: No, I'm not saying that you have to feel guilt.
2: Well, because our lives are so pampered and privileged, like, we completely cut ourselves off from anyone else's true pain.
3: That's a scene from A Real Pain, and in that scene we also heard Jesse Eisenberg, Jennifer Grey, and Daniel Oreski. That's just one of the scenes where Kieran Culkin's character questions the tour and questions what this group is doing. What was it like filming those scenes with Kieran Culkin? I would think it's very heightened.
0: Yeah, you know, he's an electric performer, and it was kind of fun, and like, I remember on that scene, Jesse, as he always did, came in with a very specific plan about how to shoot it and where everyone would be and how it was going to be choreographed, because, you know, we're on a train, so the options are limited. And Kieran was like, hang on a minute, why would I stand there? Or let's rehearse it, let's see what happens. And so even before we'd started rolling in a kind of metadramatic way, they'd fallen into the same dynamic as the characters. And Jesse would, of course, like, very wryly be like, well, this is perfect because you have no respect for me as a director, nor does the character have any respect for me, so this is going to work great. And it did work great, and it really did feel like, because we were traveling through these places, it felt like we really were this little unit going on this journey. And it's just exciting to act opposite Kieran. Some of my favourite scenes were, you know, getting to go head to head with Benji, and you sort of know he's always going to bring it and it's always going to work, but then he's also very playful and kind of doesn't mind pushing the edges of it, which I think sometimes makes for really unexpected choices that can lead to, you know, interesting things happening on camera.
3: And so you have to kind of react a different way each time.
0: Yeah, a little bit, but that's fun. And it suited the character for him to have that energy.
3: Well, Will Sharp, thank you so much for joining us.
0: Thank you for having me. It was a pleasure.
4: Will Sharp stars in the new limited series Amadeus, which is available on Stars. He spoke with producer Anne-Marie Baldonado. Fresh Air Weekend is produced by Teresa Madden. Fresh Air's executive producer is Sam Brigger. Our technical director and engineer is Audrey Bentham. Our engineer today is Adam Staniszewski. Our interviews and reviews are produced and edited by Phyllis Myers, Roberta Shurrock, Anne-Marie Baldonado, Lauren Krinzel, Monique Nazareth, Thea Challoner, Susan Nyakundi, Anna Bauman, and Nico Gonzalez-Whistler. Our digital media producer is Molly C.V. Nesper. With Terry Gross, I'm Tanya Mosley.

0: 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And from the estate of Joan B. Kroc, whose bequest serves as an enduring investment in the future of public radio and seeks to help NPR produce programming that meets the highest standards of public service in journalism and cultural expression.
1: Papa, Ananago, Greekless Mimunga, Nichu, Newton, KYUK, 640 AM, Mani, Mamtere, Charmin.

0: This is NPR News.
1: You may wonder occasionally, do I have what it takes to survive under tough circumstances? Rob Cesternino told me he was driven by a very specific primal version of this question.
2: How would I do if I was on some kind of desert island? Would I be able to make it?
1: Surviving Survivor, as the 50th season wraps up with the author of a new book on the show, this weekend on All Things Considered.

0: if it sticks, it does. If it doesn't, whatever. But there were some crazy stories that made no sense about the level of mercury and tuna fish and sharks and blah, blah, blah, blah.
1: I want to tell you something about tuna fish, okay?
2: What do you want to tell me about tuna fish?
1: Big tunas have much more mercury.
2: What?
1: You can get sick from having too much mercury in your body. Did you know that? So I stopped eating big tunas.
2: You just ate a tuna salad sandwich.
0: These stories would go on for 8 minutes, and you're just like, where is this going? But then Dustin finds a perfect way to button it up.
1: You have to worry about, I forgot the word.
2: Inflammation.
1: Inflammation. That's what kills you, inflammation.
0: It was a gift for me to get to bear witness to it and play my own little part in it.
3: I did want to ask you about kind of your lineage of being an actor. We saw that you were related to the silent film actress, Maxine Elliott.
0: Mm-hmm.
3: Is that something that guided you into acting?
0: Honestly, Alyssa, it was kind of the opposite. I didn't have an active rejection of becoming an actor. It definitely never felt like a natural course. Once I'd become an actor, it was really cool to learn this sort of history. I don't think I knew about Maxine until maybe I was at drama school, maybe even a little bit later.
3: That's cool. I'm going to bring us back to the film. For Nicky playing the piano, it's his whole life. Do you think that the film is kind of a cautionary tale about tying yourself like too closely to one identity?
0: Oh, Alyssa, I don't know. Here's what I think. When you have a passion, even if you don't have any talent, it should be a part of your life in some shape or form. For someone like Nicky, he had all the talent in the world and the passion, and I think the two of those kind of combined to make it feel like a purpose. And it was taken away from him, and I think that can relate to everyone in some shape or form. It's something that is truly, truly important to you. How much does that shape who you are? And if it's taken away from you, what does that look like?
3: That's Leo Woodall, who stars in the new movie Tuner, which is out soon. Thank you for joining us, Leo.
0: Thank you, Alyssa.

0: 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I'm Alyssa Nadworny.
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0: is Weekend Edition from NPR News. Scott Simon is away. I'm Alyssa Nadworny. The Fed has a new chair, and he faces a persistent problem, inflation. On Tuesday, the Labor Department announced that consumer prices were up 3.8% in April, year over year. That's the highest jump since 2023. The next day, the Senate confirmed Kevin Warsh as chairman of the Federal Reserve. He now inherits the full weight of the Fed's dual mandate to keep inflation low and the American labor market strong. Keep people both working and able to spend on goods and services. We'll turn now to Brown University economist Mark Blythe for his advice for Chairman Warsh and what the rest of us need to know about the economy. Professor Blythe, thanks for speaking with us.
1: That's lovely to be with you.
0: So I think it's pretty easy to look at April's jump in prices and point to the war in Iran. Gas prices, you know, the knock-on effects of those. Do you see much beyond that to worry about, or can we assume that things are going to settle back down if and when there's a resolution?
1: Oh, we keep waiting for the settle down, don't we? You know, it was all meant to be transitory, and even life is transitory if you wait long enough. But 3.3% in March, 3.8% in April, I mean, it's getting up to 4%. This is serious. Energy is about 40% of it, but we still got a problem with housing, with rents. Depending on where you are in the country, a basket of groceries is basically up 25 to 30% over where it was at the beginning of 2021. Eggs never really went back to normal. So there's a whole host of price pressures that aren't just about the Straits of Hormuz.
0: Okay, what about President Trump's tariffs? I mean, many have been invalidated, but not all of them.
1: That's probably part of it. It's hard to actually parse this through. The best estimates that we have on that is maybe it added about 0.8% to the total we've felt over the past kind of year, which is significant, but there's a big error margin on that one as well in the estimates. There's lots of other things going on we're not thinking about. Consider the fact that we've decided to deport large numbers of people in the United States. That's a lot of people who pick agricultural products. Let's think about the stock market going gangbusters over AI. Why is that? Well, because they're building all these data centers. Have a look at the prices of drywall. Have a look at building supply, ships, all the stuff that goes into data centers. That's red hot. And we're running a big deficit, so we're just pumping into the economy. And at the same time, there's limited supply. So it's got to go somewhere, and it shows up in prices.
0: Okay, so if inflation remains sustained, what's your advice to someone listening right now? Like, is there anything the average American can do?
1: Unfortunately, there's not much. And part of the problem is we've become a very skewed country. And here's what I mean by this. We recently made a record, which was the labor share of national income, how much people who get wages and salaries take home as a percentage of all the money that everybody makes, hit an all-time low. It was 53.8% at the end of 25. It's gone up just to about 54. At the same time, corporate profits, which usually average about 7%, 8% of national income, are now 12% of national income. So there's been this giant vacuuming up to the top. And as prices go up, the best solution for this is to wages to go up. But wages aren't going up. Wages as a whole are not compensating. They're not enough to basically get that purchasing power back.
0: Okay, so let's go back to the Fed's dual mandate that we mentioned at the top. Can you talk about the labor side of things?
1: Yeah, we're not seeing a big shift up in unemployment yet. This isn't sort of the stagflation of the 1970s with 8% inflation and 8% unemployment. But it is worrying, and it's worrying that it's not going down. And in an economy where 60% of the population struggle to make ends meet in these conditions, it's very, very grinding. It's not good. One of the things about pushing people out of the labour market through immigration policy is that you tighten it up. And then when you have an ageing population, you have less workers. So in theory, at least, the people who are in work should be getting higher wages. But that doesn't seem to be happening. What we have is basically a continuation of something that's been going on for the past 25 to 30 years, which is wages on the whole are stagnant, whereas profits are not.
0: Okay, so as Warsh works to keep inflation low and the job market going, paint a picture of what you think the Kevin Warsh economy is going to feel like.
1: If you're in the top 20% of the income distribution and you shop at a place like Whole Foods, it doesn't really matter. You've been overpaying for your groceries for years. If you're everyone else, it it's expensive gas that's going to remain expensive. It's rents that keep going up and up because there's no new supply coming on at scale to do anything about it. So it's a sticky economy, and it's very sticky for those that aren't in the top 20%.
0: Sticky in the sense that you're stuck.
1: Sticky in the sense that you're stuck and your dollars are buying less and less.
0: That's Brown University political economist Mark Blythe. Thanks for speaking with us.
1: Pleasure.
0: Most of the 7 Republican senators who voted to convict President Trump after the January 6th insurrection have retired. Not Senator Bill Cassidy of Louisiana. He wants to win re-election in today's primaries. President Trump remains furious about that vote to convict, calling Cassidy, quote, a sleazebag on Truth Social today, urging voters to dump him in favor of a candidate he endorses. But it's all up to the voters. NPR's congressional reporter Sam Greenglass looks at what this political moment means for a candidate like Cassidy.
2: Trowbridge, Louisiana calls itself the crawfish capital of the world. The town has hosted a crawfish festival here every spring since 1960 with Cajun music, a crawfish eating contest.
3: Rule number one, what goes down.
2: Even crawfish races.
4: 2026 crawfish races, here we go.
2: But I'm not here for a crustacean race, I'm here for a political one. Like most Republican voters here, retired Sheriff's Deputy Kevin Dupree says he'll back anyone but Cassidy. He says the two-term senator's vote to convict Trump felt like a betrayal.
5: I'm the type of person, if you cross me, I probably won't trust you anymore. I think his political career in Louisiana is finished.
2: Across the park, though, Kelby Daigle hopes that's not so. Daigle chairs the St. Martin Parish GOP and has two polarizing positions right now. He does not like crawfish, but he does like Cassidy.
6: Well, I talked to a lot of elected officials here in St. Martin, and they say, you know, Cassidy's the only one who, man, if I call him right now, his office gets on it.
2: This election will not only test Trump's grip on the party, but what voters want from their representatives in Washington, a MAGA loyalist or a veteran policymaker with clout at the Capitol. Daigle says Cassidy was right to convict Trump and worries what the president is doing to the party.
6: Conservatism is about ideas and principles. And they always make it about Trump. What are you going to do when he's no longer in the picture?
2: But for voters like local GOP activist Denise Skinner, Trump is still very much in the picture.
7: Trump's endorsement is the most important thing to me. He's our president. He wants to work with Julia Letlow.
2: Skinner's talking about Congresswoman Julia Letlow, Cassidy's millennial Trump-endorsed opponent. The other candidate is hard-right state treasurer John Fleming. At this meet-and-greet, Letlow works the crowd as supporters munch sliders and wings.
8: Thank you.
9: Yeah, already voted yesterday.
8: Oh, appreciate it.
2: The ex-college administrator won a special election for the House seat that her husband Luke had been set to assume before he died from COVID in 2020.
8: And then I get a call from the big man, and by that I don't mean the Lord, I mean President Trump himself.
2: Trump asked Letlow to run for Senate. She says voters need a senator they can depend on, not one willing to undermine Louisiana voters who overwhelmingly voted for Trump.
8: If I learn anything from Luke, you listen to the people who you represent and you never turn your back.
2: Cassidy says he's never turned his back, including on the town of Denham Springs.
10: Hey, Al, Bill Cassidy. Nice seeing you, man.
11: Hey, how you doing?
2: The main drag is lined with antique shops. A decade ago, many were decimated by flooding.
10: So how far are we from the river right now?
2: On a campaign stop, Cassidy popped into one.
10: That I remember coming here right after the storm and just stuff piled on the street.
2: Cassidy helps steer federal money to the recovery and says he continues to bring home billions of dollars for Louisiana, including through his role negotiating the bipartisan infrastructure law. Cassidy says he tells voters that while he's not sure Trump likes him, they do work well together on issues like lowering prescription drug costs.
10: If you're about the present and the future, you're voting for Bill Cassidy.
2: In a Baton Rouge loft overlooking the Mississippi River, the walls are plastered with Go Bill signs, spelled the Cajun way, G-E-A-U-S. Volunteers pass out Cassidy stickers with a pelican logo and a flyer that includes a photo of Cassidy with Trump. On stage, Cassidy does not mention his vote to convict the president, but he does seem to nod at his history of going his own way.
10: If we are going to make our society, our state, our country a better place, we all have to have courage. And if we don't, we lose.
2: Orleans, I met one voter Cassidy has swayed.
12: I've been a Democrat
11: since I was 18 years old.
2: Eli Feinstein recently changed his voter registration to no party after the governor closed the primary to prevent registered Democrats like Feinstein from voting for Cassidy on the GOP ballot. He'll back the Democrat this fall, but in a state red as beans and rice, he says Cassidy is the best realistic option.
11: He's someone who does not share my politics, and I wish that America had more people like him.
2: Many Democrats do not see Cassidy that way. The veteran gastroenterologist provided the critical vote to advance Robert F. Kennedy Jr.'s nomination to lead Health and Human Services, despite Cassidy's deep reservations about Kennedy's vaccine skepticism. Back in Baton Rouge, former Republican Lieutenant Governor Jay Darden is cheering on the Tigers at a Louisiana State University baseball game. As Cassidy happens to be mingling a few sections over, Darden says most voters are either fish or fowl. They love Trump or hate him. And Darden says that has Cassidy squeezed in a vice.
12: He's got a push from both sides, those who want unqualified fealty to Trump and those who want somebody who will stand up to Trump on the other side. Bill has tried to be both things, and it may wind up costing him.
2: And it also may mean one less Republican senator open to occasionally breaking with Trump at a time when Congress has been more than willing to defer to the president. Sam Greenglass, NPR News, Baton Rouge.
0: You're listening to NPR News.

I'm Nora Rahm with these headlines. Workers at the Long Island Railroad in New York are on strike. The Metropolitan Transit Authority has been negotiating with the unions for months with no resolution. There's no word on when talks will resume. A military diver in the Maldives died today while searching for the bodies of four Italian divers believed to be deep inside an underwater cave. The Maldives presidential spokesman says the death shows the difficulty of the recovery mission. And health workers are trying to contain an Ebola outbreak in the Democratic Republic of Congo. Authorities say at least 80 people have died. Ebola is highly contagious and can be fatal. I'm Nora Rahm, NPR News in Washington.

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1: This is Weekend Edition from NPR News. I'm Alyssa Nadworny. And now a look at Cuba. After the island ran out of oil, causing massive blackouts across the country and a night of protests. Havana also got a visit from the CIA director this week. He was there for negotiations, starting with a tough choice for Cuba's leaders. Change, or the U.S. will act. NPR international correspondent Eder Peralta is following and joins us now. Good morning, Eder.
2: Hey, good morning, Alyssa.
1: So let's start with more details from what looks like a week with a lot going on in Cuba.
2: Yeah, I mean, we're reaching summer there, so it's really hot, and it so happens that the lights went off for more than 24 hours this week. So on Wednesday, very unhappy people took to the streets of Havana. They banged on pots and pans, demanding that the government turn the lights back on, and the government didn't offer much hope. The country's energy minister, Vicente de la O. Levy, came on TV and said that the 100,000 tons of Russian crude that arrived in April has been used up, and that the grid is now operating essentially without reserves. And remember that Cuba has received precious little oil because the U.S. is running a de facto oil blockade. Cuba has been investing in solar power, but the grid is so old, so frail, so lacking in maintenance that it can't handle the voltage fluctuations that happen with solar energy. So that means that the long blackouts that are making life miserable on the island are here to stay.
1: And while all this is happening, the director of the CIA lands in the country?
2: Yeah. Cuba says that the U.S. asked for a high-level meeting, and a delegation headed by CIA Director John Ratcliffe landed in Havana on Thursday. The Cubans say they made it clear that they don't pose a security threat to the U.S. They say they don't host any foreign military or intelligence bases on the island. The U.S. readout of the visit came out from a CIA official speaking to NPR on condition of anonymity, and that official said that Ratcliffe came with a message for Cuba, and that's that the U.S. wants to, quote, seriously engage on economic and security issues, but only if Cuba makes fundamental changes. I've spoken to Cuban officials, and they have been fairly consistent in saying that they are open to economic reforms on the island. They're even open to U.S. investment, they say, but that they will not, especially not under pressure from the United States, give up their president or change their one-party system, or for that matter, their socialist ideology. I think the question is whether those things are the changes that the U.S. considers fundamental.
1: So what? I mean, does this point to a stalemate? Neither side is going to budge?
2: I think you could read it that way. And that's consequential because President Trump has threatened military action. But I had a conversation with Lilian Guerra, a Cuban historian at the University of Florida, and she sees both sides softening. The Vatican, for example, has been instrumental in bridging gaps between the U.S. and Cuba. And it's notable that Secretary of State Marco Rubio met recently with Pope Leo. The U.S. has also offered Cuba $100 million in aid, and Cuba has said they would take it. And importantly, Cuba also released a high-profile prisoner on Thursday. Guerra's read is that the situation is so dire in Cuba that both sides are afraid of an explosion, one that could leave Cuba grappling with a popular uprising, and it could leave the U.S. facing a humanitarian and migrant crisis.
3: I think there's a bit of a desperation, I would say, on all sides, because we've got basically Cuba experiencing a cardiac arrest, and everybody keeps trying to treat that with a Band-Aid.
2: And basically what Guerra is saying is that Cuba is at a tipping point and something has to give, and maybe, just maybe, that means a deal between the U.S. and Cuba.
1: That's NPR's Eder Peralta. Eder, thank you so much.
2: Thank you, Alyssa.
1: Now it is time for sports. The NBA and NHL playoffs heat up, plus remembering a basketball pioneer. Joining us to talk about all of this is sports writer Howard Bryant. Good morning.
4: Good morning.
1: Okay, let's first do Stanley Cup playoffs. So the Western Conference Finals are set. We've got the Colorado Avalanche and the Las Vegas Golden Knights going at it. And then in the East, The Montreal Canadiens and the Buffalo Sabres are still battling it out. That winner will face the Carolina Hurricanes. Howard, which team has impressed you the most?
4: Well, the most impressive teams have got to be Colorado because they barely lose. I think the Hurricanes are undefeated. But the team that I like most is Montreal. They're the sentimental favorite for me. They haven't, you know, Canada is hockey, and the Canadiens haven't won the Stanley Cup since 1993. It's weird to think about Montreal and the Canadiens and one of the great dynasties in North American sports as an underdog, but that's how it's been economically for hockey. It's a southern, southwestern sport now, and to have the old guard Montreal Canadiens win is kind of interesting, although people in Buffalo don't want to hear that. Great series.
1: Fair. Okay, so let's do NBA playoffs. We've got five teams left. What should we know? Any big surprises there?
4: Well, it's really funny because the playoffs started with the Sturm und Drang of the Boston Celtics falling apart, and the New York Knicks were down 2-1, and it was like, whoa, what's happening here? But now that we're nearing the end, everybody is where they're supposed to be. We expected a great San Antonio team to sort of emerge the way they did. We expected the defending champion, Oklahoma City, to be where they are. We expected the Knicks to be near the championship or at the Eastern Conference Finals, where they are, and now we'll find out if it's going to be Cleveland or Detroit, the team that they play in Game 7, to see who's going to face the Knicks. So it's been a great postseason, but it really has, in a way, shaped, kind of fallen out the way that we expected late in the summertime.
1: Let's go now to horse racing. The Preakness Stakes take place today. It's second of the Triple Crown races, but Golden Tempo, the winner of the Kentucky Derby, will not run. Can we call this an exception, or has the Triple Crown just lost its shine?
4: It's really funny. It's like when you think about what sports has become over the years, it's so generational. If you talk to 10-year-old me, there was the Triple Crown and the Preakness and the Belmont and the Kentucky Derby, huge, huge, huge news. Now, not so much. People don't pay much attention to it. It's still, I think we think about the pageantry of the Kentucky Derby simply because of all the mint juleps and the outfits, but the sporting piece of it has lost its way. But the Preakness and the Belmont are still to come, and they're still fun to the people who love it.
1: And finally, another big story this week in the NBA. Jason Collins, who in 2013 became the first openly gay NBA player, died Tuesday from brain cancer. He was 47. What's his legacy?
4: That's a terrible story. It's such a shame. Jason Collins was a great, great guy. He's a great basketball player, really courageous, you know, pioneer. I think when you talk about legacy, obviously anything when we're talking about firsts or especially openly gay male athletes, you know, requires an enormous amount of courage. There's no area in I think, you know, in our culture that is probably more homophobic than male sports. And so for him to do what he did required a great deal of courage. And it also showed how much respect that the league had for him, because so many of his teammates, so many opponents came out in real support, not forced by the league to go be nice, but truly Jason Collins had an unbelievable amount of respect by all of his peers.
1: Thank you so much, Howard Bryant. Appreciate you.
4: My pleasure. Thank you.
1: Ballet can be a pretty conservative art form, with many companies performing Swan Lakes, Nutcrackers, and Cinderellas year after year. Every now and again, though, someone comes along and truly shakes things up. In San Francisco, one artistic director has been pushing past barriers for years, even if that's meant ruffling some tutus in the process. NPR's Chloe Veltman reports.
5: The fouetté turn is one of classical ballet's flashiest steps. The dancer balances on one leg, whips the other out to the side, and spins 360 degrees in the same spot.
6: I mean, it's crazy hard.
5: Dance writer Rachel Howard says there are 32 of these bad boys in Act 3 of Don Quixote. And Tamara Rojo could execute every one of them with technical precision and dramatic flair.
6: And not just pull off the 32, but throw in triples in between every other fouetté, which almost no other ballerina does.
5: The former English National Ballet and Royal Ballet star has long had a fearless streak. Her career took off as a teenager when she volunteered to represent her small Madrid dance school and company at a daunting international ballet competition in Paris.
7: I don't know what happened, but my hand went up. I didn't think about it, I just went neat.
5: She won gold. Rojo has taken that same daring ambition from the stage to the artistic director's chair. Sitting in her office at the San Francisco Ballet in dressy white sweatpants and an extravagantly ruffled blue blouse, the Spanish native says the survival of her art form depends, at least in part, on risk-taking.
7: Every time you bring back the same work, less people will come. You are cannibalizing yourself. So that's not really a long-term strategy that you can rely on.
5: That's why one of the first things Rojo did when she came to San Francisco in 2022 was to commission a big new ballet on a very hot, very San Francisco topic, AI. Mere Mortals is a departure for the company with its jagged, earthbound movement, grainy electronic-driven soundtrack and pulsating AI-generated visuals. Also, the choreographer is a woman. Asya Barton is the first woman ever commissioned to create a full-length work in the San Francisco Ballet's nearly 100-year history.
8: What I love about Tamara is that she is defiant in what she believes in.
5: In an industry where most new dances are created by men, Barton says the artistic director has consistently championed works by women like Mere Mortals. It has drawn crowds of first-time ticket buyers to the San Francisco Ballet. Many of them have stuck around for the post-performance DJ parties, part of Rojo's ongoing desire to open things up by turning the company's lobby into a friendlier space. And Mere Mortals also inspired a whopping $60 million gift from an anonymous donor, one of the largest ever given to an American ballet company. It's mainly intended to fund new work. Barton remembers that donor being invited into the rehearsal room by Rojo.
8: She's very convincing when she believes in something. If I had the means, I would give it to her too.
5: Not everyone is convinced. Yeah. Rojo pushes dancers hard in the studio.
7: I'm assuming you're giving me your best, but if you have better.
5: Some might say she pushes them too hard. In 2018, during Rojo's tenure as artistic director of the English National Ballet, the Times of London reported a group of unnamed dancers accused Rojo of perpetuating a culture of intimidation and downplaying injury. NPR has not independently confirmed those allegations, and English National Ballet says no formal grievances were substantiated. The ballet company made changes, including increasing medical care and management training. Looking back, Rojo says that it was challenging to learn to be a manager while still dancing and to make changes in an industry where management is so male-dominated.
7: I came in very strong and very fast. And, you know, that combined with very often women that succeed need to be put in their place. It was very difficult.
5: A handful of high-profile company members have left San Francisco Ballet since Rojo took over 3.5 years ago. The dancers declined to comment, and San Francisco Ballet says the number of people leaving the company has stayed consistent since before Rojo took over. Yet, Rojo admits,
7: not everybody's going to agree with my vision.
9: Like any leadership change, sometimes people feel aligned with it and sometimes not.
5: This is San Francisco Ballet principal dancer Sasha DeSola.
9: The role of an artistic director is to bring their creative vision and continue to build.
5: Part of Rojo's creative vision is an unusual new 2-year program aimed at identifying and training the next generation of dance leaders while they continue to perform on stage. DeSola is a participant.
9: Many times you're required to almost wait until the end of your career to be able to pursue these things, and I feel grateful that I've been able to kind of do these in tandem.
5: Rojo says she believes ballet dancers are capable of being great leaders if they're taught how.
7: You just need to have a vision that is specific and relevant to the institution that you want to direct, that is financially sustainable, and that makes great art whichever way you want to do it.
5: Like her ability to execute 32 flawless fouetté turns, Tamara Rojo almost makes it sound easy. Chloe Veltman, NPR News, San Francisco.

0: You're listening to Weekend Edition from NPR News. People are arguing a lot about American history this year as the country turns 250 years old. If the adults can't agree, imagine how hard it is for kids to figure out our national story. The folks at the Library of Congress have one idea: put as many original artifacts in front of kids as possible. They've built a new exhibition for children called The Source. NPR's Diana Douglas paid a visit.
1: It's a field trip day for 11-year-old Declan Hurley of Washington, D.C. He and some other fifth graders came to the Library of Congress's new gallery. They've studied American history in school this year, the 13 colonies, the Civil War, but this is different. Here he's thumbed through old posters and photographs and watched parts of old movies.
2: Most of the stuff we were doing was a film. We did a lot of film. And then we spent a lot of time with the sound and the image.
1: He watched Babe Ruth swinging his bat in a silent film from the 1920s. He saw an even older animated short of a dinosaur. Here, he and his classmates could grab a record, put it on a record player, and hear music straight out of American history.
2: This just shows the library aren't just about books. Library is about all the stuff like film, sound, text, and the image.
1: The Library of Congress has nearly every book ever published in the United States, and many other things that tell America's story. Maps, letters, even dolls. It's an enormous, overwhelming collection that makes this the largest library in the world. Yes, it's for Congress, but also anyone trying to research the story of the country, like Declan.
2: It was like, oh, this is like really cool, and you can learn like a whole lot of stuff in here.
1: The exhibition is designed to appeal to kids from all over the country, whether they grow up a few blocks away on Capitol Hill or on a farm in Iowa.
3: Both sides of my family farm. I grew up working on a hog farm and I grew up working on a grain farm.
1: Caleb Sinwell was also at the Library of Congress's new gallery for kids. He's a 19-year-old from Northeast Iowa who has been a history buff ever since elementary school, and he helped design this exhibition for kids like him.
3: Actually getting to research and hold primary sources or have it on your computer screen with an interview or a newspaper clipping, it's completely different.
1: Completely different from watching a history explainer on YouTube, which he also does.
3: In my free time, whenever I wasn't on the farm or playing with the cousins or that kind of stuff, I'd just watch a video or two about something I found interesting, whether that was the Vietnam War and the Korean War to just 1960s Iowa hog lifting and that kind of stuff, or the sinking of the Sultana.
1: This gallery tries to lean into that natural curiosity. It's colorful and durable, just like the exhibits at hundreds of children's museums all over the country. The curator, Sherry Werb, hopes kids feel extremely welcome when they walk through the heavy doors of the library.
4: You know, if they start talking about this library as their own, or that they found something that's really very interesting, that's the beginning of their journey as researchers.
1: One thing these little researchers may figure out is that the teaching of history has been in flux for a long time. The Library of Congress doesn't present a single narrative of American history, more like a bunch of snapshots that may help young people see just how we got here. Diana Douglas, NPR News.

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1: Maya has a new album that puts the fun in funk. 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Retrospect was inspired by her earliest memories.
2: You know, I miss those real moments in my childhood where you're getting together with your entire family. 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

I'm Nora Rahm with these headlines. President Trump has announced that U.S. and Nigerian forces have killed the second-in-command of the ISIS Islamist militant group. He said intelligence sources had found him in Africa, where ISIS attacks have surged in recent years. A train ran into a bus at a railway crossing in the Thai capital Bangkok today, killing at least 8 people. More than 20 others were injured. And Louisiana is holding a Republican Senate primary today. Senator Bill Cassidy is facing 2 challengers, including one backed by President Trump. Cassidy was one of 7 Republican senators who voted to remove President Trump from office in 2021. I'm Nora Rahm, NPR News in Washington.

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1: This is Weekend Edition from NPR News. I'm Alyssa Nadworny. 90 years ago, a mostly Jewish working-class community in London came together to resist a fascist march through their neighborhood. The street fight that ensued has often been hailed as the day fascism was defeated in Britain. It's a chapter of British history that's getting fresh attention now, with a new musical playing in London and New York. NPR's Fatima Al-Kassab reports from London's East End.
2: 5,000 fascists rally to their mobilization for the much-advertised march through the East End.
3: In 1936, as fascism took hold in Europe, a political party, the British Union of Fascists, planned a threatening march through a predominantly Jewish area of East London, and the police gave them protection. The fascist leader, lawmaker Oswald Mosley, and his black shirts, named for the uniforms they wore, were met with locals determined not to let them get through.
2: In step here, thousands of East Enders prepare to resist the invasion, barricading the path the fascists would take.
4: We're about halfway down Cable Street at the moment.
3: Historian David Rosenberg gives tours of the street where it happened.
4: Once you get to the eastern end of it, the names change from sort of East European Jewish names to Irish names, Sullivan and Higgins and all these Irish names, instead of Feigenbaum, Rosenberg, Goldstein.
3: The Irish and Jewish communities were the largest minorities in this working class area. They lived on opposite ends of the street, but they came together in October 1936 to stop this fascist march in what became known as the Battle of Cable Street.
4: The people in the flats, particularly the women, picked up whatever was in their kitchen and threw it down on the police. And the police, in the end, were facing that barrage of stuff from above and people on the ground opposing them, and the police had to retreat. They had to tell Mosley, look, you're not going to get in here either.
3: Bill Fishman was there. He spoke to the BBC back in 2011 when he was 91.
5: I was with a couple of comrades. We said, they shall not pass, they were shouted. They shall not pass. And they did not pass at that.
3: It was a victory for the locals and a major setback for fascists in Britain. But 90 years on...
6: It's kind of amazing that this history isn't taught in London schools.
3: Adam Lentzen's great-grandparents owned a hat shop on Cable Street in the 30s, but he grew up knowing very little about the battle there. He hopes to change that by bringing the story of Cable Street to the stage.
7: You get used to suspicion when they see you on the street.
3: Cable Street the musical tells the story of three families, a Jewish family, an Irish family, and a working class family from the north of England, who are all struggling with the cost of living.
7: They've got different hair, different clothes, different eyes, different nose.
6: What was happening in the 30s was blame the immigrant, and actually the people of the East End especially weren't having it. It was a kind of line in the sand being drawn by these communities saying, we won't let you keep doing this. We are going to stand up for ourselves.
7: Tomorrow afternoon, Oswald Mosley will march through our streets, but not if we can organize. Give them hell!
3: At times, the cast raps the slogan that the crowds chanted that day, which originated in the Spanish Civil War.
6: None of us would be here if it weren't for the people who came before us standing up and being brave. And one thing I hope that an audience would feel when seeing the show is, actually, I can speak up. A single voice might feel fragile, but like a chorus of voices can really be heard.

0: Then, suddenly, it was all over. The Battle of Cable Street was won.
1: Newscasters at the time declared the locals the winners of the Battle of Cable Street. Director Adam Lentzen says this story resonates 90 years on with the re-emergence of the far right and the rise of anti-Semitism in the UK and abroad. Now, he's brought the musical to New York City.
2: Seeing what's happening in America, seeing people protecting their neighbours against ICE raids, the Battle of Cable Street, it shows a sort of blueprint for how communities can stand together.
3: So look at this mural. I mean,
1: back in London's East End, David Rosenberg's tour ends at a colourful mural on the side of a church.
3: So what's the top of the mural?
1: It depicts a vibrant scene of working class people stacking up furniture to barricade the street, and women tossing milk bottles from their windows at the fascists below. A reminder of what happened here then, and a lesson for now. Fatima Al-Kassab, NPR News, London.
4: With everything going on today, it helps to have adorable sea mammals in your social media feed. Chonkers, the enormous sea lion, went viral this spring. He delighted folks online and in real life at San Francisco's Pier 39 with his impossible size. And news orgs like SF Gate would post videos of him. Meanwhile, in Scotland, there's Magnus, the wandering walrus.
5: Good morning, Magnus!
4: He showed up on the Orkney Islands a month ago, and he took a tour of Scotland's piers, sunbathing in front of huge crowds of people like Louise Hawkins, who posted the experience to YouTube.
5: Hey, he's moving, he's up.
4: Walruses are rare in the area, but Emma Neve Webb of the Orkney Marine Mammal Research Initiative says these visits are becoming more common.
6: We don't 100% know the reason why. There's a good suggestion that it is climate change, that as things are warming in the Arctic, as ice is melting, the animals are being dispersed out from their colonies.
4: And does a sea mammal like Magnus even know he's being watched?
6: I think sometimes he is aware. He might look like he's fast asleep a lot of the time, but I think he is aware that there are people around. And if he gets disturbed, he will go back into the water and move on somewhere else.
4: After a month layover in Scotland, Magnus has moved on. He was last seen this week in Norway, sitting on a floating dock in the sun. Whether or not he comes back, he'll always have his fans in Scotland, as will BJ Lederman, who writes our theme music. The heroine of our next story is Miss Alice Lockie, the daughter of a tenant farmer on the estate of Bevel Marlcombe, 4th Earl Alderwick.
7: At the time of our telling, Alice had, by dint of hard work, innate intelligence, a skillful hand with the needle, and a sense of style and color in clothing unusual for a girl of her birth, raised herself to the lofty status of lady's maid to Lady Jemima Alderwick, eldest daughter of Lord and Lady Alderwick. Alice had thus far resisted the temptations of matrimony, preferring to enjoy the fruits of her own labor, or at least that part of it her father returned to her when it was paid to him by the steward at the end of each quarter.
4: Until, that is, Alice falls for Charlie Wells, valet to the eccentric Lord Winstow. To be together, Alice and Charlie must devise a plot to bring about an unlikely romantic union between their employers. A Perfect Hand is Ayelet Waldman's new novel, and she joins us now. Hello.
7: Hello, it's so great to be here.
4: I'm curious about the title, A Perfect Hand. Is there a little bit of a double meaning there?
7: Yes. So, hand in marriage, obviously, but also there's this concept in Victorian England of the perfect hand, like a lady should have a beautiful, perfect hand, very white, very kind of soft, no calluses. It should not have done any work but the most delicate needlework, which I embroider and quilt, and I can tell you my hands are very calloused from the needle. I don't know how they maintain their perfect hand, but sort of the irony is that Jemima, who is the lady in this novel, she actually has kind of not particularly pretty hands and also very, very stinky feet. And our heroine, who's a maid, actually has beautiful hands. I don't go into her feet, but I assume they're beautiful too.
4: Because they're a maid and a valet in the 19th century in England, Alice and Charlie, they don't have a lot of ability to choose their own fates. What obstacles do they face in actually being with each other?
7: So they each work in a separate house, a great house, and they meet because at the time the wealthy people would sort of travel amongst each other's houses, sort of like vacations, right? They would go and they would spend a couple of weeks at one house for the shooting and then go to another great house and invite one another back and forth, and that's how the two of them meet. But if they wanted to stay together, they really had to be in the same house, and then they could see each other and be in regular contact. So they concoct this plan that if their employers fall in love, then they can live in the same house and be together. But of course, their employers despise one another. And so that's what they have to do. They have to figure out a way, essentially, to manipulate and trick these two people who hate each other into falling in love.
4: Okay, but at the same time, Alice is also beginning to have some questions.
7: Yeah.
4: Can you tell me about this pamphlet that she reads? It's called A Brief Summary in Plain Language of the Most Important Laws Concerning Women, together with a few observations thereon. I just love that title.
7: It's literally the title of a pamphlet that actually existed. And basically what was happening at this time is there was starting to be this notion very early of women's rights. This was before the suffrage movement really started. But there were writers, women and men, John Stuart Mill was a feminist writer, who were starting to write about the laws of property and the laws of inheritance and all the things that kept women in their place. And essentially at the time, a woman was the property of her father. Everything she owned belonged to her father. And then when she married, she became the property of her husband, and everything she owned belonged to her husband. And there were starting to be these writers who said, you know, that's absurd. That's not fair. We should allow women to control some part of their own income and their own property.
4: So this pamphlet, what does that spark in Alice?
7: Well, it kind of sets a little bit of a fire in her mind and in her heart. And she suddenly starts to imagine a future for herself that isn't just servitude, that isn't just marriage. There's this larger cause that she might want to be a part of. And that wasn't where I was going when I started the book. I was writing a pure marriage plot. It was going to be my version of Jane Austen, my very favorite kind of book. But then all of a sudden, there's this thing that happens. I don't want to sound like twee or pretentious, but there's this thing that happens when you're writing where sometimes the characters just take over and they start driving the car and you're a passenger and you're just like, okay, Alice, take me where you're going, because this is way more interesting than where I thought I was going. And that's what happened with this character. She just took over.
4: So you started with a story about a lady's maid and then ended up with a story about a suffragist?
7: Yep. That's exactly what happened, which I guess when I think about myself makes sense, but it certainly wasn't what I thought was going to happen. I thought I was going to stay in that fancy house forever. I love those houses. Parties, dresses, I could go on, crinolines.
4: Can you read another section for us? Maybe about when Alice and Charlie are talking about the nature and purpose of marriage.
7: Okay. Why do any of those endowed with the gifts of rank and wealth marry? For status, for fortune, for property. A baronet seeks the hand of a daughter of an earl that of a marquis. A man of fortune, but no rank, marries his daughter off to a man with the latter, but not the former. One with rank, but no fortune, makes the opposite choice. Though the gentry talk of love, they marry for any reason but. Then we are lucky, Charlie said. How so? Alice said. We have neither estates nor money. We are free to marry for love. Are we? She asked. Are we not? Don't poor women marry for protection and security? Alice asked. And don't poor men, because they need children as laboring hands and a wife to bear them?
4: Charlie has these baked-in assumptions about the future life that he and Alice are going to live. He does love her. Like, I believe that. But what is he missing with those plans?
7: It's not that he's missing a sense of her. The first thing that attracts them to each other is they're both reading. She's reading Emma by Jane Austen. He comes and he talks about it, and he tells her about a Dickens that he loved. So they connect on this intellectual level. Those books are about, you know, different kinds of people, especially the Dickens. But what Alice has and that Charlie doesn't is the capacity

0: on this intellectual level, those books are about, you know, different kinds of people, especially the Dickens. But what Alice has and that Charlie doesn't is the capacity to imagine something completely different. Because her brain goes to this really revolutionary place, which is so unusual. There were suffragists who were starting to gather and have meetings and think about these things, but for a servant girl, that's really unusual. That's where Charlie has a problem following her. He wants to. He wants to love what she loves. He wants to honor who she is, but he has a kind of constricted capacity for imagination that I don't think is unusual. I think that's actually the typical thing. It's Alice who's unusual.
1: You promise the reader that this is a love story.
0: Mm-hmm. Because I love a love story. And it is. The people who fall in love may not be who you expect to fall in love, but it's a love story.
1: Is giving someone the right to self-determination also a kind of love?
0: I think it's the most important kind of love. Do you remember that poster that people, half the girls in your college dorm had up? If you love someone, let them go. If they come back to you, they are yours. If they don't, they never were. I'm not remembering, right? Okay, it was like with a flower. I mean, really, that's what it is, right? If you love someone, let them go. If they come back to you, they're yours. If they don't, they never were, right? So I think it's the clearest and purest expression of love.
1: Ayelet Waldman, her new novel is A Perfect Hand. Thank you so much.
0: Oh, thank you. This is really delightful.

0: Weekend Edition from NPR News. I'm Alyssa Nadworny. Thank you so much for listening. Scott Simon will return next week.
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Wise to stay on the snow machine trail or the ice road and be wary of all single tracks. Just because one person made it doesn't mean you will. 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

0: From NPR and WBEZ Chicago, this is Wait, Wait, Don't Tell Me, the NPR News Quiz. I'm Bill Curtis.
1: And I'm Peter Sagal. For years, fans of cruise ships have tried to convince their friends to join them, saying, "Aw, norovirus isn't that bad." And it turns out, comparatively speaking, they were right. We'll ask what made every other cruise ever look like paradise. Plus, Ken Jennings, who first joined us after becoming the Jeopardy champion, comes back to tell us what it's like to be the host. All that, plus Bill Curtis tells us why he himself never watches Love Island.
0: I do it every day. I'm not interested in watching it on TV.
1: We'll ask who won't be watching what on our quiz coming up right after this hour's news.
2: Live from NPR News in Washington, I'm Nora Rahm. According to state-backed Iranian media, Pakistan's powerful interior minister has made an unannounced visit to Iran. As NPR's Diya Hadid reports,

0: The following program was taped in front of an audience of real live people.
1: From NPR and WBEZ Chicago, this is Wait, Wait, Don't Tell Me, the NPR News Quiz. Can't afford $6 gas? This voice is pure diesel. I'm Bill Curtis, and here is your host at the Studebaker Theater in the Fine Arts Building in Chicago, Illinois, Peter Sagal.
2: Thank you, Bill. Thank you, everybody. Thank you so much. We have a wonderful show for you today. Later on, we're going to be talking to the host of Jeopardy and, of course, still the record holder for consecutive wins on that show, Ken Jennings. We assume, he being who he is, he will easily win our quiz. Then next week, be our guest again, and will be for the next 74 episodes of Wait, Wait, Don't Tell Me. You do not have to answer in the form of a question for us. Just give us a call. The number is 1-888-WAIT-WAIT. That's 1-888-924-8924. Let's welcome our first listener contestant. Hi, you're on Wait, Wait, Don't Tell Me.
3: Hi, this is Veronica Brooks Lee from Raleigh, North Carolina.
2: Well, how are things down there in Raleigh?
3: Pretty Raleigh-ish.
2: Raleigh-ish. What do you do there?
3: So I actually work for a national nonprofit. I'm the senior vice president of research and policy.
2: Oh, that's cool. So that's a thoughtful intellectual job.
3: Mm-hmm.
2: Yep. That was a thoughtful intellectual noise. Well, Veronica, welcome to our show. Let me introduce you to our panel this week. First, you can see her co-hosting her show, Frankenbaby, at Union Hall in Brooklyn on May 18th. It's Joelle Nicole Johnson.
4: Hello, Veronica.
2: Next, he's a humorist and the founder of Hatch Space Community Woodworking Shop, now taking applications for their fall furniture making intensive in Brattleboro, Vermont. It's Tom Baudette.
5: Hello, Veronica.
2: And finally, a contributor to CBS Sunday Morning, it's Faith Saley.
4: Hey, Veronica.
2: So, Veronica, welcome to the show. You, of course, are going to play Who's Bill? This time, Bill Curtis is going to read you three quotations from this week's news. If you can correctly identify or explain just two of them, you will win our prize. Any voice from our show you might choose for your voicemail. Are you ready to go?
3: This is a dream come true, so, yes.
2: Is it? Well, that's exciting. All right. Here is your first quote. It's a text someone sent his fiance as he headed into quarantine after finally getting off his cruise ship.
6: I've never been so excited to go to Nebraska.
2: That was one of the cruise ship passengers now quarantining in Nebraska after being exposed to what?
3: Oh, is that the hantavirus?
2: Yeah, hantavirus, yes. That passenger, by the way, who was exposed, was given the option of going home to Boston, where his fiancée, who he was texting, lives, to isolate there, but instead chose to isolate for 43 days in Nebraska. If anyone here present knows any reason why these two shall not be married.
5: I smell a shipboard romance.
2: This outbreak of this virus happened on not one of those big, you know, Carnival cruise type ships, but on a luxury adventure cruise, which costs about $12,000 a ticket. But you'll be glad to know this, the cruise company that operates it have heavily discounted all future cruises this year. That's true. It's the experience of the end of a lifetime.
5: It's in keeping. Like, these are adventurous people. They've got a lot of money, but they also, you know, they really wanted to do something off the map. And you come home with like a really exotic disease. That's like old school.
2: Yeah.
5: If you didn't come back from the tropics with malaria,
2: yeah, exactly.
5: You weren't there, right?
2: Yeah, I mean, you pay a premium price, you get a premium disease.
5: Yeah.
2: This is true. One passenger on the cruise disembarked before showing symptoms on this tiny island in the South Atlantic. So authorities, completely true, had to parachute in medical supplies and doctors to care for him. And my question is, did the doctors know how exactly they were getting there, right? Just as a physician, you're told to do this thing. You're like, hey, guys, when do we land? And why are you opening the door? Your next quote is
7: from President Trump.
6: I told people who've done swimming pools for me in the past, do me a favor, please.
7: Trump was talking about his renovations of what Washington, D.C. landmark?
3: Is it the reflecting pool?
7: It is the reflecting pool. Very good. President Trump said he decided to paint the reflecting pool on the National Mall blue, and he says it's because the pools at all his properties are blue. Okay, that's fine, but the big water slide and the swim-up bar, a bit much.
4: I think it's the irony that he's messing with the reflecting pool is this is a man who is incapable of reflection.
7: Mm. Well, I mean, you got to give him credit. There's no denying that the reflecting pool just wasn't working. Every time Trump looked into it, he saw an old man who had just crapped his pants.
5: I've been relating to some of this. I've had a pool at our house since the boys were little, and they're grown and gone, and I'm taking it out this year.
7: Really?
5: So I've been out there, I'm trying to dismantling things, and I'm enjoying it because I've been taking care of that freaking pool
7: right.
5: for like 15 years, and just like Trump's frustration, you know, they leak, and it feel, you know, it'll, like you go out there in the morning, all of a sudden, oh, it's green, what? And so I knew a guy.
7: You knew a guy.
8: Yep. I love that. That's a very unrelatable rant, Tom. I love you.
5: Yeah.
7: What, Joel, are you saying you've never gone out to gaze upon your property and decided to make major changes?
8: Rip that pool out.
7: Yeah.
5: Is that way?
7: Have that removed. It no longer pleases me.
8: Take some of these extra houses down. What's going on?
5: I'm not used to being bougie, and I really was just then, wasn't I?
7: You really were.
8: Wow. Yeah. I like it.
5: Gosh, I made it.
4: This is a new Tom. Yeah. You're not leaving the light on anymore.
5: No. Yeah. I'm going to stay at Holiday Inn.
7: All right, here is your last quote. It's from a commenter on the New York Times website.
9: I do it every day. I'm not interested in watching it on TV.
7: Now, that person was responding to news that what New York Times game is being made into a primetime NBC game show.
3: Oh, I know this because I am probably going to apply. It's Wordle.
7: It is Wordle. Well, this is very exciting. Have you ever had a coworker talk to you about his Wordle score until your eyes glaze over? Well, that's a TV show now. I don't know if this is going to work. I enjoy playing Wordle, fine. The only time I want to watch someone else play Wordle is when the dumbest guy in the plane is doing it in front of me. How is your first guess, Goose?
4: You know, this is just the feel-good show we need in 2022.
7: Yes, exactly.
4: Like, what? Who talks about Wordle anymore?
7: No, you're right. Between the new pandemic and Wordle, it has been a huge week for things I was already tired of 5 years ago. If they really want to capture the essence of Wordle, the way people play it, all the TV contestants should have to play while sitting on toilets.
5: Yeah, that's right.
4: It's so true.
5: God, this reminds me when I walked in on my son when he was a teenager, and he was watching people play video games on his video game.
7: Yes, like that's a thing that people do. Mm.
5: Right, and I said, what are you doing? He says, I'm watching these guys play this game. It's amazing. I said, I was upset because you play too much video game, and now you're just watching other people play video games. Yeah, no, you learn a lot.
8: Yeah. My boyfriend does that. He watches his friends play video games, and that's how I know he'll never cheat on me.
7: Bill, how did Veronica do in our quiz?
9: Her word is perfect.
4: Few extra letters there.
7: I know.
9: Yeah, 3-0.
7: 75% of you just said wouldn't work, 7-letter word. Congratulations, Veronica. Thank you so much for playing.
3: Thank you for having me.
7: Terrific. Take care.

0: Right now, panel, it is time for you to answer some questions about this week's news. Tom, this week, a court in Australia dismissed the claim of a supermarket employee who said his employers had no right to tell him to cover up what?
1: He had no right to tell him to cover up... that's pretty... I'm not even going to need a hint. I don't even want to start guessing.
0: In Australian civil rights law, people with sagging pants are not a protected class.
1: Oh, my God. They're butt cracks.
0: Exactly right. He sued because he felt that his employer should not be allowed to tell him to cover up his plumber's crack. He believed it was rude for his supervisor at the supermarket to tell him to do that, to cover up what in Australia is also known as the bum crack. This was the fifth time he had brought that claim, only to be again dismissed. Man, the things some men will do to avoid buying a belt.
1: No.
2: Okay. Okay, now to the men on the stage.
0: Yes.
2: Y'all don't feel that?
0: I'm sorry.
2: Like when your booty crack is out to the men in the crowd, y'all don't feel that? I'm asking, like, for real. Y'all don't feel that?
1: I feel that.
2: You feel it?
1: I do not show my bum crack.
2: Okay.
1: No, I do not.
3: But, you know, women get to show their upper cleavage, maybe it's male cleavage. Maybe it's like, here, take a little peek.
1: It is.
3: Take
1: right.
3: a little sexy peek.
0: You're right.
1: A little cleavage sticking out from under your kitchen sink.
0: Yeah. You're right. I mean, in a weird way, it's like
3: cleavage.
0: It's like you should do that, like with what society did with cleavage. You take it from being a point of shame to a sign of sexiness. Don't cover it up. Let's get some of those good-looking plumbers into something with a plunging crack line.
2: Mm-hmm. It's never a booty crack you want to see, though.
0: No,
3: it's true.
0: It really is. It's just never. Yeah, you're right.
2: Yeah, Michael B. Jordan ain't never out here with his cleavage.
0: Yeah. Cracker Jack, hey! Coming up, grab your snorkel. We're headed to the beach in our Bluff the Listener game. Call 1-888-WAIT-WAIT to play. We'll be back in a minute with more of Wait Wait Don't Tell Me from NPR.
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0: 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From NPR, WBEZ Chicago, this is Wait, Wait, Don't Tell Me, the NPR News Quiz. I'm Bill Curtis. We are playing this week with Tom Baudette, Joy L. Nicole Johnson, and Faith Saley. And here again is your host at the Studebaker Theater in Chicago, Illinois, Peter Sagal.
1: Thank you, Bill. Thank you, everybody. Right now it's time for the Wait, Wait, Don't Tell Me. Bluff the listener game. Call 1-888-WAIT-WAIT to play our game on the air. Hi, you are on Wait, Wait, Don't Tell Me.
2: Hi, my name is Lauren White, and I'm calling from Provo, Utah.
1: Provo, Utah, one of the most beautiful places there is in this country. What do you do there?
2: I'm currently a student for wildlife rehabilitation, and then I just DoorDash on the side.
1: Okay, all right. And you say you do wildlife rehabilitation. Do you have a particular favorite kind of wildlife?
2: Bat-eared fox.
1: The bat-eared fox. I will say that
2: yes.
1: You sound adorable.
2: What is it about? They are so adorable. I went to South Africa and worked with them. They are so cute.
1: They're very cute. So basically, you sort of rank wildlife by cuteness like the rest of us do.
2: Yes, of course.
1: Okay. Glad to know that professionals are also just as shallow. Okay, great.
2: Yes.
1: Lauren, it's great to have you with us. You're going to play our game in which you must try to tell truth from fiction. Bill, what is Lauren's topic?
0: A day at the beach.
1: Ah, the beach where every year millions of vacationers go to discover they can get sand and crevices in their body they did not know they had. This week, an unusual beach story made the news. Our panelists are going to tell you about it. Pick the one who's telling the truth. You'll win the Wait Waiter of your choice on your voicemail. Are you ready to play?
2: Yes.
1: Okay. First up, let's hear from Joyelle Nicole Johnson.
3: A lot of couples dream of their wedding day. Those with a penchant for summer envision exchanging nuptials on the beach with the sun shining, waves crashing, and the songs of seagulls squawking. Marissa Bramwell and her fiancé, Java Coleman, were getting married on Whidbey Island in Washington State when they were interrupted by the least romantic sound ever, the deep, grotesque screeching of a beach gray whale. Luckily for Beached Boy, the bride, groom, and half the wedding party were marine biologists. While dressed in gowns and tuxedos, they jumped into action. Marissa and her maid of honor kept the whale cool and wet, while Javon, his best man, climbed atop and protected the blowhole with his wife's veil. When the high tide finally came in, they were able to see the whale, whom they lovingly named Jonah, float off into the sunset while they finished their nuptial soaking wedding covered in sand. Of the mishap turned heroic situation, Marissa said, "The only thing that would have made this better is a harem of seals clapping as I kissed my groom."
1: A beach wedding interrupted by a beached whale. Your next beach bit comes from Tom Baudette.
4: Last Tuesday, fashion brand Commas held its Australian Fashion Week show on Sydney's Tamarama Beach. The brand is known for its, quote, effortless silhouettes and aesthetic blends of 1950s European beachwear with modern Australian seaside culture. What they hadn't quite counted on was modern Australian seaside culture crashing their show in the form of a local man ambling onto the beach for his morning swim. The man's unabashed stage 4 dad bod and relaxed arm whirling stood in stark contrast to the severe-looking models who strutted by displaying no excess movement or body hair for that matter. Australia's Today Show, which would be America's Tomorrow Show, interviewed the man, identified as David, who has been taking his morning swim at Tamarama Beach for 30 years and saw no reason not to do it again on Tuesday. And speaking for the low spark of high cholesterol dads everywhere, this is awesome.
1: A swimmer goes to the beach in Australia and ends up in the middle of a fashion show. Your last shorey story comes from Faith Saley.
5: When a dozen octogenarian French ladies gathered for their sunrise yoga class on a Normandy beach last week, they did not expect that striking a warrior pose would thrust them into battle. But just as they were starting sun salutations at 0600 hours, 75 Allied soldiers landed on the shore. The D-Day Reenactors Club had arrived from Ohio. Startled to see the little old ladies, one officer tackled a grandma to save her from an invisible mine planted by imaginary Nazis, yelling in his best high school French, "Excusez-moi, sur la plage!" One infantryman decided to become a conscientious objector and fell into child's pose. Because this was a French beach, several of the aged ladies were topless, which came as a shock to the fresh-faced American GIs. Several troops stopped in their tracks until a sergeant yelled, "Move it, boys! We've got the bigger bazookas!"
1: All right, one of these things unexpectedly occurred on a beach. Was it from Joelle Nicole Johnson, a beach wedding getting interrupted by a beached whale who, fortunately for him or it, the wedding was of marine biologists, from Tom Baudet, a dad bod swimmer guy, walks down to the beach to go swimming and finds himself right in the middle of a fashion show runway, or from Faith Saley, a yoga class on the beach in Normandy, France, gets invaded by D-Day reenactors? Which of these was the real story of a surprising day at the beach?
2: I think I'm going to go with Tom's story, the David going on to the fashion week.
1: You're going to go for the swimmer in Australia who walked down and found himself standing amid all the models on the beach in Australia. Well, we have, to bring you the correct answer, the actual beachgoer.
6: I have to say an apology to the fashion designer. When I got to the top of the stairs yesterday, I saw the model and I suddenly went, "I'm the lead model."
1: That was David Handley talking to Australia Today about his accidental modeling debut. Congratulations, Lauren. You got it right. You earned a point for Tom, and you've won our prize, the voice of your choice, on your voicemail.
4: Thank you, Lauren.
2: Thank you so much.
1: And now the game where people who've done a lot do a little more. About 20 years ago, we were delighted to welcome to our show Ken Jennings, who had just set a record for winning on Jeopardy that still stands today. Then, a few years later, we were joined by Ken Jennings, best-selling author. Today, we are thrilled to welcome Ken Jennings, the host of Jeopardy. I wonder if these guys know each other. Ken Jennings, welcome back to Wait, Wait, Don't Tell Me.
7: Thank you for having all three of us back on today.
1: It's a pleasure. So, as you know, Ken, as I may have mentioned bitterly a number of times when we've spoken, I myself was on Jeopardy many, many years ago. I did not do as well as you. But one of my memories was during lunch, I sat near Alex Trebek, the legendary host, and I heard him telling his producers, "You know, nobody understands, this is the hardest job in show business. Now that you are in the host's chair or podium on Jeopardy, do you agree?"
7: Well, of course, it always flatters the person in the job to point out how hard it is.
1: Yes.
7: But I will absolutely back up Alex here. I mean, after he passed away, sadly, you know, during that guest hosting rotation, we had a lot of broadcasters in who had done everything. We had people who had reported from war zones, and to a person, they all said, "Wow, this game moves really fast." And I don't mean to imply that a trivia quiz show is as important as being in a war zone, but there is a unique skill set, and Alex was amazing at it, and I don't have anywhere near his level of grace or riz, but I'm going to try.
1: Now, we heard that during that period, as you say, when many people were trying, they tried a lot of people as the host of Jeopardy, that they went through training to do it. Did you? Is there Jeopardy host training?
7: There is Jeopardy boot camp. The Jeopardy writers, the people who write the clues, impersonate Jeopardy contestants.
1: Okay.
7: Just to put you through your paces. And at first, they impersonate well-behaved Jeopardy contestants doing the things we expect.
1: Sure.
7: As your difficulty level grows, they impersonate increasingly unruly and disobedient Jeopardy contestants, just to see what the host would do.
1: Really? So can you give me some of the simulations?
7: Just the little niceties of Jeopardy start going unobserved, because a lot of these are related to rules. rules, you know, we're a serious game, Peter. I'm not saying that not my job is not a very serious segment, but you take Jeopardy seriously.
1: Yeah, you know, well, we have... okay, fine. Can you... So you've been doing it for a while. Has anybody sworn audibly after screwing something up?
7: I feel confident that Jeopardy has violated the George Carlin rule on a few occasions.
5: That was
7: wasn't me.
1: No. I remember when I was on, I think I said all seven at once after one question. You obviously, because of your extraordinary success as a contestant, must have aspired to be a contestant for a while before you went on the show. Did you also ever want to be the host?
7: No, but over the years, many people would ask me, hey, clearly, if Alex were ever to retire, you'd be on the shortlist, and I would just laugh at them. No. That would be a very outside-the-box, kind of a Willy Wonka way to run a game show, if you invited back the lucky little boy who won the game and gave him the factory. Yeah. Nobody's going to do that in TV. But it turns out Jeopardy is kind of its own little institution, and it runs by its own rules.
1: Yeah, and there you are. Apparently, if you are the champion, they make you the host. Everybody who watches Jeopardy knows that after the first commercial break, when we come back, the host, now you, used to be Alex, comes over and talks to the panelists. Is that as difficult as it looks?
7: It's hard for the contestants. I actually really enjoy it. That was always the part of the show that I thought was a little bit cringy. Even as a kid, I would sometimes have to leave the room during a boring story. It's like Jeopardy stops for a second and Curb Your Enthusiasm begins.
1: Yes. Right. That's where the theme song changes just at that moment.
7: The tuba comes in. So I worked very hard on making that a little more engaging. And the fact is, Peter, I've gone my whole life trying to get out of conversations with people for 20 seconds. So, I was made for this.
1: Famously, I believe this is famous, that when you did your amazing run of 74 shows after the first, 20, you ran out of interesting things to say about yourself. You were a young man. You'd only done so much. So that you just started making stuff up to talk about with Alex. Is that right?
7: I ran out of ideas very early on. Like, if you see my fourth game, it's getting a little... The anecdotes are a little strange. But what I found out is nobody fact-checks these.
1: You know, really?
7: New Yorker's staff, Peter. You shouldn't say you have a purple heart, but if you tell us you were a birthday clown, we are not going to link it.
1: Right. Yes. I was watching Celebrity Jeopardy, where I expected, because I know some celebrities, the questions to be a little easier. I was very impressed. The celebrities have gotten good. Do you think so?
7: I feel like the celebrities don't get enough credit. I think generally people assume, I think because of the Will Ferrell sketches, people assume Celebrity Jeopardy is a cakewalk where it's like states that rhyme with Schmellower.
1: Right.
7: And as a result, I think they don't give the celebrities enough credit. Certainly we want them to play well. We know they're playing for charity. It depends on the category. If it's showbiz, you can ask celebs harder questions, perhaps, than civilians. So
1: right.
7: It might depend on the category.
1: Yeah, but if it's like working for a living for real, that... yeah.
7: I'll take not having an assistant for 6 months.
4: Ken, is there any plans for, like, a dumbass Jeopardy? Did I have a request?
7: Yes. I was going to say, well, you know, that show already airs and it's called, and then I realized I would get in trouble. So I'm like,
1: okay. Oh, my God. Well, Ken Jennings, it is always a pleasure to have you with us. This time, we have asked you here to play a game we're calling...
0: What is H&R Block?
1: As some people may remember, your Jeopardy win streak ended with a question about H&R Block. We're going to ask you 3 questions about that tax preparation firm. By the way,
7: I've listened to Not My Job so many times over the years. Wait, is this the first time you're ever asking the guest about the single most traumatic thing that's ever happened?
1: Ha, ha, ha, ha, ha, ha, ha, ha, ha, ha, ha, ha, ha, ha, ha, ha, ha, ha, ha, ha, ha, ha, ha, ha, ha, ha, ha, ha, ha, ha, ha, ha, ha, ha, ha, ha, ha, ha, ha, ha, ha, ha, ha, ha, ha, ha, ha, ha, ha, ha, ha, ha, ha, ha, ha, ha, ha, ha, ha, ha, ha, ha, ha, ha, ha, ha, ha, ha, ha, ha, ha, ha, ha, ha, ha, ha, ha, ha, ha, ha, ha, ha, ha, ha, ha, ha, ha, ha, ha, ha, ha, ha, ha, ha, ha, ha, ha, ha, ha, ha, ha, ha, ha, ha, ha, ha, ha, ha, ha, ha, ha, ha, ha, ha, ha, ha, ha, ha, ha, ha, ha, ha, ha, ha, ha, ha, All right, if you answer two or three questions about H&R Block, you will win our prize from one of our listeners. Bill, who is the legendary Ken Jennings playing for?
0: Bobby Powers of Vieta, Virginia.
1: All right, here's your first question, Ken. H&R Block was originally a bookkeeping business called the United Business Company, founded by Henry Block and his brother. After his brother went back to law school, Henry took out a Help Wanted ad, which was answered by whom? A, the former head of the IRS under President Truman, who had just been fired by President Eisenhower. B, his mother, who told him he should hire his other brother. Or C, no one, so Henry just invented someone with the initial R so people would think the company wasn't just him.
7: Wow. I'm going to guess B, his other brother?
1: You're right. That's what happened.
5: But he didn't phrase it as a question.
1: He doesn't have to. He's off duty. All right, here's your next question. H&R Block is obviously known for their tax work, but they have another surprising source of revenue. What is it? A, they're majority owners of America's largest chain of Halloween haunted houses. B, they own the copyright for the GIF animated file format. Or C, they own the rights to the entire recorded music catalog of Parliament Funkadelic.
7: I'm going to say, just because it delights me, the haunted house.
1: The haunted houses. No, I'm afraid not, although it'd be another seasonal business. They own the copyright for GIFs. Because they bought CompuServe, and CompuServe, way back when, patented the GIF.
5: Oh.
1: Here's your last question. In 2005, H&R Block got in trouble when it was revealed that for the past 3 years, they had made significant errors when filing whose taxes? A, 7 of the 9 Supreme Court justices. B, their own taxes. Or C, every player in the New York Yankees.
7: I mean, I'm going to say their own, B.
1: You're right.
5: Yay!
1: They managed to screw up their own corporate tax return. And their excuse, but we used TurboTax, did not fly. Bill, how did the quizmaster Ken Jennings do on our quiz?
0: Like a champ, 2 out of 3. Congratulations, Ken.
1: Well done. Yes, we did this thing to you. We asked you about H&R Block. Does it feel good that you finally conquered your demon that is H&R Block?
7: After all these years, I'm finally back to 500. But, you know, I think of them every time I drive past the strip mall. You see that little green square?
1: Yeah.
7: And now, Peter, I'm going to think of them every time I watch a GIF. So you've made my life
1: even worse.
7: About them year-round.
1: Ken Jennings is the host of Jeopardy. He's also the author of the Complete Connections puzzle book, which has eaten up a lot of my week. It's available now. Ken Jennings, thank you so much for joining us again. I'm very late, Ken Sammy. Always a joy to see you. Take care. We'll see you on TV. Bye-bye.
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0: 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I'm Bill Curtis. We are playing this week with Joyelle Nicole Johnson, Faith Seeley, and Tom Baudet. And here again is your host at the Studebaker Theater in Chicago, Illinois, Peter Sagal.
1: Thank you, Bill. In just a minute, after last week's disastrous experiment with the listener hand-to-hand combat challenge, we return to doing limericks. If you'd like to play, give us a call at 1-888-WAIT-WAIT. That's 1-888-924-8924. Right now, panel, some more questions for you from the week's news. Joyelle, this week we heard some new dating advice. You should always wait to the third date to do what?
2: And no,
1: it's not that. But
2: oh, I wouldn't even think about that for once. You should wait till the third date to tell your date that you like cruise ships.
1: Ah, no, not that.
2: To tell your date who you voted for.
1: No.
2: To tell your date you are anti-vax.
1: No.
3: Those are all good.
1: Yeah. I was about to say, any one of those answers to those questions, you could predict the other two.
2: Give me a hint, Peter.
1: I'll give you a hint. So you're like there, you're like in your third date, you're like, hey, it looks like this might be getting serious. So it's time to talk about protecting my assets.
2: Oh, prenup?
1: Yes.
2: Oh.
1: You should wait to the third date to talk about getting a prenup.
2: The third date.
1: The third date. According to one prominent divorce lawyer, naturally, the third date is the perfect time to bring up a prenup. It's a way to say, hey, I really see a future with you, and also an end to that future.
4: I love that. And also, I'm rich.
1: Yeah.
4: Yes. If you don't have anything to protect, why are you bringing it up?
1: It's
4: absolutely
1: true. I guess it's kind of a weird humble brag in a way.
2: Yeah. What
4: not even
2: man.
4: Humble.
1: Yeah.
2: What rich man am I dating? Tom Baudet?
3: I think I've made a huge strategic error in this show.
1: You have.
3: And I was hoping we could start over.
1: The reasoning is that talking about a prenup on the third date is the perfect way to, quote, depersonalize it by bringing it up early, right?
3: Hmm.
1: That's crazy. That's not what the third date is for. The third date is supposed to be for flirting and making sure you know each other's last names.
4: It's also the date where you can maybe let them hear, like, you don't have to run the water when you go to the bathroom in their apartment.
2: You pooping on a third date?
4: No, not pooping, peeing. You don't know. Excuse me. I am not the type of lady who poops on a third date.
3: We're a long way from prenups here.
1: Yeah, we are. Faith, this week, the New York Times reported customers are getting fed up with restaurants that just won't stop doing what?
4: Oh, QR codes with their menus?
1: No,
4: I don't like
1: although that is annoying, I
4: yeah.
1: agree, but not that. The audience is with you there.
4: Can you give me a hint?
1: Sure, it's like I texted stop, like you asked. Why don't you stop?
4: The confirmation text.
1: Yes, they won't stop texting you. All the time. It used to be just one text to confirm your reservation. Now they just keep texting you.
4: Then they're like, you up?
1: Yeah, pretty much. All I wanted was a table for two for dinner, and instead I'm getting more texts than my close male friends have sent me in their whole lives.
3: And then you go in there and sit down, and it's every 5 seconds. It's like, how's your first few bites tasting? It's just like, can I get you anything else?
5: I just want to talk to my wife.
3: Sorry, you triggered me.
1: I appreciate that.
2: I went out to eat once with a celebrity chef, and the whole, like, the restaurant, they were acting crazy while I was eating with her. And they kept being like, is everything okay? And then the second person came, is everything okay? And she was like, actually, the lamb is dry, but she just told us that. And she was like, if they come back, I'm going to tell them the lamb is dry. And the manager comes and like, is everything okay? And she said, the lamb is dry. And I saw a grown man's heart break in front of my face.
1: Wow.
2: And I think about that often with a smile.
1: They asked. Yeah. They didn't want the honest answer.
2: They did.
1: Oh, my God, yeah. The only good kind of text from restaurants is when they let you put your name on the waiting list and you can go get a drink somewhere until your table's ready. Though I did think it was weird when they texted, hey, your table isn't ready. Just wanted to see what you're up to. Send pics. Coming up, it's lightning, fill in the blank, but first it's the game where you have to listen for the rhyme. If you'd like to play on air, call or leave a message at 1-888-WAIT-WAIT. That's 1-888-924-8924. You can see us most weeks at the Studebaker Theater in Chicago with more shows on the road announced soon. Tickets and information about all our live events are at npr.org. Hi, you're on Wait, Wait, Don't Tell Me.
6: Hi, this is Trisha calling from 29 Palms, California.
1: 29 Palms. Oh, it's out there in the desert, right? I've never been there, but I've heard it's beautiful.
6: It is. It's very beautiful, but if you want to do anything fun, you have to drive at least half an hour.
1: But don't they have around 30 palms to look at?
6: At least that many.
1: One would hope. Well, welcome to the show, Trisha. Bill Curtis is going to read you three news-related limericks with the last word or phrase missing from each. If you can fill in that last word or phrase correctly, and two of the limericks will be a winner. You ready to play?
6: Peter, I was born ready.
1: There you go. That's the kind of attitude you want. Here's your first limerick.
0: This planet is molten and bleak. We sniff and emit a quick shriek. It has sulfurous gas that is trapped and won't pass. Like rotten eggs. Boy, does it
6: stink.
1: Stink is the right idea, but it doesn't rhyme with bleak or shriek.
6: Reek.
1: Yes, reek. That's right, reek. Good news. Astronomers have discovered a whole new type of planet never seen before. The bad news, it stinks bad. So we have watery planets like Earth. We have Jupiter, a gas giant. But planet L9859D is something never seen before by scientists, a past gas giant. It's covered in an ocean of molten magma. Scientists say the ocean cannot support life, but think about it. If it did have sharks, they would be so cool. The ocean is full of sulfur, meaning that the planet is just an enormous rotten egg laid by a galactic chicken. I feel bad, though, for the other planets in that solar system. They're always like, ah, could you crack open a black hole or something?
4: If you believe in a god, in an original creator, then that creator dealt it.
1: True. That's true.
3: God's whoopee cushion right out there.
1: Here is your next limerick.
0: I should sit and crack jokes in a punning pub, because screaming and sprinting is a stunning snub. Drenched in sweat, out of breath, that's a tragic love death. Don't start asking for dates in your
6: running club.
1: Running club, indeed.
3: Right.
1: Very good.
3: How did you get that?
1: For years now, lonely people have been urged to meet friends and romantic partners by joining running clubs. As everybody knows, they provide the wild sexual dynamics of an improv troupe, but with more chafing. But now, an essayist in Time magazine is asking everyone, stop dating people in your running club. Apparently, dating has created a culture of, quote, ghosting, disposability, and romantic churn in the running clubs. Pretty much everyone is sleeping with each other and running as well. My God, the smell.
3: I think that it's the runners who aren't getting any dates.
1: That's probably the people who are complaining.
3: Yeah, because the priorities are, like, if your running club is sort of getting tense and weird because people are having sex with each other and dating, you know that, and you want the dating to stop, I think you've got your priorities flipped.
1: I mean,
3: it's been a while since I've been out there, but I remember it fondly.
1: Yeah. You're talking about running, I assume.
3: Yes.
1: Here is your last limerick.
0: While I'm no great catch or hot stud, double dates sometimes land with a thud. Seeing you is a chore, 'cause your partner's a bore. It's too bad that you married a...
6: dud?
1: A dud, yes. Wow. The New York Times offered tips this week for how to double date when your friend's partner is a dud, in their words. And if you're looking around the table during a double date and you're wondering, well, who's the dud? I have some bad news. Ultimately, the article says compromise, that's important. You need to suck it up on behalf of your friend. Or just go to the nuclear option, invite a very hot single friend to join all of you so you can ruin their relationship.
4: Maybe that's the time to bring up post-nups.
1: Exactly.
4: Just on a really bad double date.
1: Sure. Yeah. Although double dates with bad couples are very useful because afterwards you can turn to your spouse and be like, you know, compared to them, we're doing great.
3: Yeah.
1: Bill, how did Tricia do in our quiz?
0: Tricia is no dud. She got them all right.
1: Congratulations.
0: Yes.
1: Thank you so much. Congratulations. Now it's time for our final game, Lightning Fill-in-the-Blank. Each of our players will have 60 seconds in which to answer as many fill-in-the-blank questions as they can. Each correct answer now worth 2 points. Bill, can you give us the score?
0: I can. Joyelle has 2. Tom and Faith each have 3.
1: Okay, that means, Joyelle, you're in second place, so you're going to go up first. The clock will start when I begin your first question. Fill-in-the-blank. On Wednesday, President Trump arrived in Beijing for his summit with blank.
2: Oh, the president of China?
1: Sure. Xi Jinping is his name. On Thursday, the governor of South Carolina announced plans to redraw his state's blanks.
2: Oh, the districts.
1: Yeah, the congressional maps. This week, Kevin Warsh was confirmed as the next chair of the blank.
2: Something that somebody got fired from.
1: Not quite. The Federal Reserve. This week, staff at Baltimore City Hall were accused of spending $50,000 in city funds on blank.
2: Strippers.
1: Oh, no. Crab cakes and wings at baseball games.
2: They should have did the strippers.
1: Maybe. On Wednesday, Utah approved a new blank data center twice the size of Manhattan.
2: AI.
1: Yeah, exactly. Yeah. This week, visitors to Japan are being advised to read labels carefully after a foreign tourist was spotted blanking.
2: Going through a garbage disposal to distribute hantavirus to people?
1: No. The tourist in Japan was seen guzzling a bottle of sauce for noodles because she thought it was iced tea. The tourist was caught on Japanese TV opening a bottle of noodle sauce and taking a huge swig because she confused it for a bottle of iced tea, not being able to read the label. And if she is anything like me, she must have been thinking, oh, wow, the sophisticated Japanese palate, the salt makes this iced tea much more interesting. And also, it's thick. But I like it. Bill, how did Joyelle do in our quiz?
0: 3 right, 6 more points, total of 8. She's in the lead.
1: All right. Let's skip over one seat to Tom. Tom, you go next. Fill in the blank. According to new data, the U.S.'s blank rate jumped to 3.8% in April.
3: Inflation.
1: Right. After the White House approved a plan to fire him, Marty Makary announced he was stepping down as head of the blank.
3: The Border Patrol.
1: No, FDA. This week, New York Mayor Blank released his $125 billion budget for the city.
3: The Mamdani.
1: Zoran Mamdani. On Monday, the Justice Department announced criminal charges related to the collapse of the Key Bridge in Blank.
3: Where was the Key? Oh, Baltimore.
1: Right. This week, a White House email warning staff members about leaks to the media was blanked.
3: Leaked?
1: To the media, of course. On Monday, the 2026 Blank Film Festival began in France.
3: Cannes.
1: Right. On Tuesday, Jason Collins, the first openly gay player in the Blank, died of cancer at the age of
3: 40. Oh, the NBA.
1: Right. This week, after an Amtrak train in Texas crashed into a car, the conductor was unable to assist the car's driver because the moment he stepped out of the train to do so, he was blanked.
3: Hit by a train.
1: No, he was surrounded by alligators.
3: Oh, wow.
1: This happened in the coastal region of Texas. The conductor said he wanted wanted to help the driver in the car he had just hit, but four alligators blocked the path between him and the car. Fortunately, rescue workers were able to get to the scene quickly. The train was freed from the wreckage. It arrived at its next destination only 4 hours late, which is actually considered, for Amtrak, on time. Bill, how did Tom do in our quiz?
0: Really well. He got 6 right, 12 more points. Total to 15 puts him in the lead.
1: All right.
3: So not enough. Not enough.
4: Listen, I had a concussion 2 weeks ago, I'm playing at a deficit.
1: All right. So how many then does Faith need to win?
0: Well, 6 to tie, 7 to win.
1: All right. Here we go, Faith. This is for the game. Fill in the blank. On Tuesday, experts said that the war with blank would likely cost taxpayers $1 trillion.
4: Iran.
1: Right. This week, blackouts hit blank as the country says it has run out of fuel.
4: Cuba.
1: Right. This week, a new study found that over 25% of Americans believe that blank's assassination attempts were staged.
4: Trump's.
1: Right. On Monday, climate scientists warned that parts of India could soon be unlivable due to extreme blank.
4: Heat.
1: Right. This week, Pokemon fans in South Korea are lining up to get the recently released blank.
4: K-pop Pokemon.
1: No.
4: Water bottle.
1: No, Pokemon toilet paper. On Wednesday, it was announced that Shakira and BTS will perform at the first ever blank halftime show.
4: World Cup.
1: Right. This week, a mom in Florida who thought intruders were trying to smash their way into her home was relieved to discover it was just blank.
4: Oh, a bear.
1: No, two alligators.
4: Oh.
1: They fight with a death.
4: Oh.
1: Kayla Burris was inside with her sleeping baby in Ave Maria, Florida, when she heard crashing on her porch and thought someone was breaking in. Thankfully, when she went to investigate, she saw it was just two alligators in a fight to the death over who would get to eat that Amtrak conductor. Bill, did Faith do well enough to win?
0: Very close, very close. 5 right, 10 more points, total of 13. She's number 2. Tom is our champ.
3: Thank you.
0: Yay.
3: Thank you. Thank you very much.
1: In just a minute, we'll ask our panelists to predict after Wordle what will be the next time-wasting activity to get turned into a TV show. But first, let me tell you that support for NPR comes from NPR stations and Progressive Insurance with Snapshot, which monitors safe driving habits to determine a personalized rate at Progressive.com. 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

0: 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Doug Berman, benevolent overlord. Philip Godica writes our limericks. Our public address announcer is Paul Friedman. Our ops manager is Jasira Vardak. Thanks to the staff and crew here at the Studebaker Theater. B.J. Lederman composed our theme. Our program is produced by Jennifer Mills, Miles Dornbos, and Lillian King. Special thanks to Blythe Robertson and Monica Hickey. Peter Gwynn is our dog whisperer. Emmer Choi is our vibe curator. Technical direction is from Lorna White. Our CFO is Colin Miller. Our production manager is Robert Newhouse. Our senior producer is Ian Shillog, and the executive producer of Wait, Wait, Don't Tell Me is Michael Danforth. Now, panel, what time-wasting activity will next become a TV show? Faith Saley.
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0: Tom Baudet.
2: 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Celebrities will be forced to look at the comments that follow pictures of them on the internet while we watch.
0: Joyelle Nicole Johnson.
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4: Well, if any of that happens, panel, we're going to ask you about it. Here on Wait, Wait, Don't Tell Me.
0: Thank you, Bill Curtis. Thanks also to Faith Saley, Tom Baudet, and Nicole Johnson. Thanks to our fabulous audience here at the Studebaker Theater in downtown Chicago, Illinois. Thanks to all of you for listening, wherever you might be in this bright, wide world. I'm Peter Sagal. We'll see you next week. This is NPR.
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0: I'm Shankar Vedantam, and from NPR, this is Hidden Brain. Each week, we delve into the unconscious patterns driving our behavior. Through science...
1: Not a lot of people know that this is happening.
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0: And storytelling.
3: I just did something extremely wrong.
4: I thought, okay, that's it. I can't take this anymore. I'm going to quit.
0: We give you new ways to see yourself.
5: There's more than one of you in there.
0: And the world around you.
6: Empathy is the understanding that someone else's world is just as real as yours.
0: In 2009, an old man died in a California nursing home. His obituary included not just his given name, but a long list of pseudonyms.
7: Clem Hawley, Johnny Rebel, Dixon Hall, Gene Gilmore, Dick Gleason, Paul Lester.
0: Today on Hidden Brain, the story of the cowboy philosopher. First, this news.

0: From NPR, this is Hidden Brain. I'm Shankar Vedantam. Today's episode begins in a subterranean labyrinth. It's 2018, and we're below the streets of Washington, D.C. I've come here in search of clues.
1: So here we are in Deck 50 in the Saks of the Library of Congress. I'm opening a door that's marked Door 20.
0: My guide through the Library of Congress's massive collection is a tall, shaggy man. His name is Steve Winnick. He looks a lot like Hagrid from Harry Potter, which seems about right for someone with the title of folklorist. Steve has already led me through a maze of low-ceiling stacks, across a small bridge, and into a tiny elevator where the floor numbers go up as we move down. Finally, we arrive at our destination.
1: And in here, we find row upon row of collection boxes on the shelves, and I'm looking for this collection, which is numbered AFC 1979-008.
0: Steve pulls from the shelf a cardboard box.
1: Nobody's really used this collection very much, so it's simply, you know, been there waiting for you, really.
0: The author of this collection is Richard Riley Shepard, a small-time crook and con man who died in 2009. I've been tracking Riley Shepard for a few months. My assumption is that there's nothing of significance in the box. But I'm about to discover that the story I thought I was reporting is not, in fact, the full story. The story that's about to unfold before me is a story of obsession, its power, its beauty, and its costs. This week on Hidden Brain, we bring you a classic episode about the peculiar life of a man named Riley Shepard. He was a musician and writer who spent decades on a single grand project. Whether that project was a great quest or a great folly, that is for you to decide.
1: He was a genius, I think.

0: He just was a compulsive liar.
1: Was quite a master.
2: Dick Scott, hickey free.
3: He was
2: Slim
3: getting
2: Hall,
3: out of town
2: Johnny
3: before
2: Dixon
3: he was
2: Hall,
3: being tarred and feathered.
1: I got to get this done.
4: They all hated my guts. So I said, "Well, man."
1: I stumbled onto the story as I was contemplating an episode not about obsession, but about fallen heroes. I'd asked Hidden Brain listeners to share examples from their own lives. One of the messages,
5: I hope I did this right,
1: was from Stasia Shepherd Silverman. She said her fallen hero was her dad, Riley Shepherd, whom she still loved.
5: I want to say that I had a great relationship with my father. He was totally cool in many ways and a great cook, totally into...
1: When we talk, Stasia tells me that as a young girl, she idolized her dad. She has memories of those days that feel like tiny, sparkling gems.
5: My earliest memory of my dad is sitting on his lap and him smoking his cigar, and he would make cigar smoke rings for me.
1: Stasia would watch them, transfixed, as they rose in the air before her.
5: I thought the smoke rings were magical.
1: There was a lot that was magical for Stasia back then. She still remembers their little apartment in Hollywood with the Siamese cat and the cat hair and the hardwood floors. She remembers how much she loved that her dad was around all the time.
5: He didn't have a regular job, and he would sit in the middle of the living room usually, wherever we lived, and he would type. So he was working on things. He was working on, I didn't know what. But I would sit under his desk sometimes while he typed away, and we would talk in between the pages, and he would tell me things about show business.
1: They were in their own little bubble. Riley in his late 50s, and his little daughter. Typing, talking, just being together. Sometimes, if Riley had a little money, he'd take Stasia out to eat at their favorite Hollywood hotspot, a restaurant called the Brown Derby. It was a place where Riley could rub shoulders with famous people, charm them with his warm southern accent, and impress his daughter on their way home.
5: You know, the Hollywood stars were all around us. We could walk up the street, and my father would tell me about movie stars when we walked. He seemed to know everything.
1: Stasia was certain that her dad was something of a star himself. Sometimes he'd tell her about his musical career as a successful promoter, singer, and songwriter. Occasionally, he might even sing the song.

0: told me and he told everyone that he wrote the song Blue Christmas.
1: It wasn't true. Billy Hayes and Jay Johnson wrote Blue Christmas. The person who made it famous? Elvis. If Riley had written Blue Christmas, money might not have been so tight for the family.
0: I was told constantly that we were artists and that there were artists and there were ordinary people and we were artists.
1: Stasha eventually learned about her dad's most important artistic endeavor, not a song, but a writing project.
0: The Encyclopedia of Folk Music. And that was supposedly his life's work. And it was vast. I mean, there were boxes there, huge boxes of volumes of indexes and things he was working on in books.
1: To fund its creation, Riley solicited money from investors, some of whom he convinced to pour thousands of dollars into the project. Sometimes investors and bill collectors would call to ask when they were going to get paid.
0: He used to get on the phone with all kinds of people and say, "You didn't get the check? What? The post office?" He would constantly rail against the post office. So as a little girl, I also became very militant against the post office. I also would rail against the post office. And if I had a pen pal or a friend that I was writing a letter to, I'd always write on the outside of the envelope, "You better deliver this letter." You know, I was like enraged with the post office that they wouldn't deliver letters because I just thought they're constantly throwing my dad under the bus and not mailing his checks.
1: For many children, there is a moment when a curtain pulls back and parents are revealed for who they are, imperfect beings with flaws and failings. But for Stasha, the father she saw when the curtain opened was hard to recognize. It happened one day when she was 12, hanging out at home.
0: And the phone rang. So I picked it up. I said hello.
1: The caller demanded to speak to her dad. Stasha said he was out.
0: His voice was shaking, and I could tell he was elderly. And he just sounded like a mean old man to me. He scared me. And he told me that my father took his life savings. The phone is in my ear, and he's saying, "Your father's a crook. Did you know that?" Your father is a crook.
1: How Stasha responded to that phone call when we come back. You're listening to Hidden Brain. I'm Shankar Vedantam. This is NPR.

0: 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And from StoryWorth. 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
1: This is Hidden Brain. I'm Shankar Vedantam. In 1946, Riley Shepard released a cover of the hit song Atomic Power. It was inspired by the bombings of Hiroshima and Nagasaki.
2: Oh, this world is at a tremble with its strength and mighty power. They're sending up to heaven to get the brimstone fire.
1: Riley was a rising talent. He had dark good looks, a soft southern twang, and the guitar skills to make a go of it.
2: The mighty power of God's own holy hand, atomic power, atomic power.
1: He signed with various labels. He seemed like he was headed somewhere.
2: Hand of God.
1: But Riley Shepard never achieved stardom. Instead, his life took a series of detours. Music researcher and writer Kevin Coffey tracked Riley down many years ago. Riley at the time was 89. Kevin was interested in preserving the stories of old-time country western performers. He thought Riley might be worth profiling.
3: Von Horton, is he playing steel on a lot of your records?
4: Von Horton played steel on all of them.
1: The conversation they had over a crackly phone line was friendly and nostalgic and full of insider names most people wouldn't recognize.
4: And his Roy's wife was played piano, Lily Horton.
3: Oh, really?
4: Yeah.
1: Gradually, Kevin pieced together Riley's backstory. Richard Riley Shepard was born on a farm near Wilmington, North Carolina in 1918. He dropped out of school in the fifth grade and decided to try his luck at singing. It was a heady time for music in the region. Groups like the Maynard's Mountaineers were popularizing what was then called hillbilly music.

0: By the early 1940s, Riley had moved to Chicago. He toured with other hillbilly musicians and did comedy and acting work. He also began cultivating his image as a cowboy crooner. As he created this new persona, he gave himself a catchy moniker, the Cowboy Philosopher.
1: Where did you come up with that? Because I know you were calling yourself the...
2: I didn't come up with it. Gene Autry came up with it.
1: Oh, did he? Because I found an ad from way back in 1945, and you were already using it back then, so...
2: Gene came up with that crap.
0: To top off his fancy new title of philosopher, Riley grew a dashing mustache and began scheming up fresh ways to get into the spotlight.
3: The Cosmopolitan Church presents Dr. Richard Riley Shepherd.
0: This is Tasha again. A few years ago, she found one of the old flyers that advertised her dad's lectures.
3: Dr. Richard Riley Shepherd, author, historian, world traveler, philosopher, in a series of educational lectures.
0: The world traveler and philosopher was prepared to discuss a variety of important topics.
3: Saturday, October 10th, God, man, and Saturday, science. October 17th, marriage, sex,
4: Saturday,
3: morality.
4: October 31st, democracy and capitalism.
0: Even as he sought to make a name for himself with his educational lectures, Riley was still churning out songs at a frenzied pace, often releasing a new record every month. But Kevin says Riley wasn't reliable. He'd sign with one record label, and while his contract was still in force, he'd sign with another. He'd often use different stage names or pseudonyms with different labels.
2: Hickey Free was one of the names I used.
1: Hickey Free.
2: Hickey Free, and that was all.
0: For a time, Riley was able to make it all work, in part because he did have a little star power. He'd done well with Atomic Power, and later had another catchy tune titled Cowboy.

0: Riley recorded it under the name Dixon Hall.
1: I was looking out the window, and I saw a thing called Hall's Clothing. Big sign. And then Art Dixon came in. So I said, well, Dixon Hall, that sounded okay.
0: This was how Riley operated. He played fast and loose. He also worked as an agent, getting music labels to sign new artists.
1: You see, I tell him, what do you think a publisher is? He's just a businessman. He wouldn't know a hit song to crawl out from under his desk and beat him on the leg.
0: He sold songs to these executives with a combination of bluster and hype. This role allowed Riley to capitalize on one of his greatest strengths. He was a born salesman. He once boasted that he could have started his own religion.
1: Read about Sioux City Sue, which was written by Dick Thomas.
2: Sioux City Sue, your hair is red, your eyes are blue, I swapped my horse and dog for...
1: Recorded by him on a small label, and he brought it to me. And I said, if you do what I tell you, you'll make a lot of money, and he did.
2: My sweet Sioux City Sue.
1: I got him $7,000 advance and 7 cents a copy. The biggest money ever paid for a hillbilly song.
3: Oh, I bet.
1: In those days.
0: Riley was also a hustler in his personal life, where the consequences of his actions were more serious. Marion Kiminek knows this well. She was adopted at birth. As an adult, she searched for and found her biological mother. From her, Marion learned that her father was Riley Shepherd. Marion's mother had met him while working as an actress in Chicago.
4: And she said he was very charming, very good looking. He played the guitar and he sang. And I guess she was kind of smitten with him. And
0: she got pregnant. That, she told Marion, wasn't supposed to happen.
4: He told her he was sterile. And from what I understand, he told every woman he was with that he was sterile.

0: Whatever he'd achieved in the music industry, it was all winding down by the early 1960s. By then, Riley had picked up and moved on to the West Coast.
1: Guilty heart, oh guilty heart.
0: He first went to Oregon and then to California. He told Kevin he gave up the music business so he could turn his attention to a new project, an encyclopedia of folk music. But Kevin thinks years of lying and cheating and breaking contracts had simply caught up with him.
2: He made it sound like he did these moves for different purposes. I think usually he was getting out of town before he was being tarred and feathered.
1: Guilty heart, oh guilty heart.
0: It's perhaps fitting that the place Riley landed for the next chapter of his life was Hollywood. Tinseltown was shiny and bright and full of the kind of transformative stories that Riley loved. He arrived there with his common-law wife and his young daughter, Stasha. For a while, he thrived in his new role as Riley Shepherd, family man. But like most things in Riley's life, it didn't last.
3: Your father is a crook.
0: After all these years, Stasha still fixates on the memory of that old man's telephone call. Stasha says it was a turning point in her relationship with her father. That night, she confronted him.
3: Right when he walked in the door, I was like, you know, screaming at him, "You're a crook, you're a crook." And he looked at me like... He turned white and he was shocked. And we fought. I don't remember the exact words, but I remember he stormed out and he went out to his car and he sat there and smoked and he didn't come back inside for a long time. That's what he would do when he was mad. He would go out into his car and pout.
0: But the next morning, Riley did what came naturally to him. He turned on the charm. He tried to smooth things over. He made Stasha pancakes. He told her the encyclopedia was going to make a lot of money and that his investors would get paid. Stasha wanted to believe him.
3: Well, you know, I loved my dad, and he was very apologetic and sweet, and you want to believe your parents. And also, he was very good at convincing.
0: Stasha didn't know how much money her dad owed, but she got the sense he was constantly evading creditors. She tells one story of calling home to get a ride.
3: And when my dad picked up the phone, he was pretending to be a Chinese man. He was pretending to be, use this accent that, like from Breakfast at Tiffany's, that horrible, you know, was that Mickey Rooney? Anyway, terrible. But I knew it was him. You know your father's voice. I'm like, "Dad," and he was like, hung up on me.
0: Riley took every shortcut he could to make a buck. For a time, he wrote porn under the pseudonym Zachary Quill. One of his books, Glowing Heat. Stasha says her mother told her that Riley had worked out a formula.
3: She said, "Oh, well, Dad used to get all these cheap novels, and then he would write porn scenes, and he would have typists insert the porn scenes in these crappy novels and resell them."
0: This was Stasha's life. Things were always off-kilter, confusing. She remembers another time when they had to flee their house before the landlord came, probably because Riley hadn't paid the rent.
3: We got in this rickety old truck with all our stuff jammed in it. And my father's Encyclopedia of Folk Music was in there, very carefully packed. Those were the biggest boxes that we took. And all our other stuff was just kind of strewn in this truck, and it wasn't very well packed. And when we were driving down the highway, I remember this. It was so weird. You know, people were pointing at us and trying to get our attention. And we were like, I mean, I remember my mother being like, "Wow, why are they waving at us?" And then realizing, oh, our stuff is flying out. Like our slim belongings that we had pared down from selling almost everything else, those things were flying out. Not the encyclopedia of folk music, but my clothes and what few things.
0: By the late 1970s, the family had settled in Porterville, California, a town on the western edge of the Sierra Nevada mountains. Riley spent his days working on his encyclopedia, and to Stasia's mind, swindling everyone he could. It all ended when Stasia was 18. That year, 1983, Riley Shepherd did what he had done many times before. He disappeared.
3: He told my mother, who he had been with for whatever, 23 years, that he was taking a short trip to Los Angeles. But when she woke up in the morning, she realized that he had taken way more than what you would need for a short trip. And he did not come back.
0: For more than a year, Stasia had no idea where he was. Eventually, she found him living about an hour away in Fresno. They reconnected, but everything had changed. She now saw him for exactly who he was.
3: He glamorized the life of being a grifter. He glamorized the life of being a con man. That's what I understand now, that he was a con man. It's even hard to say that out loud. He was, though.
0: For years, Stasia felt torn between her distaste for Riley's behavior and her love for the dad who made her smoke rings and took her to the Brown Derby. By the mid-80s, Stasia had left Porterville. A few years later, Riley returned to the town and played the role of the old cowboy musician. Stasia mainly stayed in touch by phone as the years passed. One day in 2008, she got a call. Her dad had taken a fall in his home.
3: And he ended up in the hospital after being alone on the floor for days. And I called him and he goes, "Honey, I know I'm going to die." But he was so sweet. I can't talk about that, but he said he loved me and that he was proud of me. It was like beautiful.
0: Riley rallied and moved to a nursing home. When Stasia visited, he seemed agitated.
3: And he goes, you don't know what it's like in here. I thought he meant the nursing home, because three beds, the guy had the TV on, it was loud. I go, the nursing home? He goes, no, you don't know what it's like in here. And he was pointing to his head. And I go, what? What are you talking about? He goes, I'm flashing back on all the things I did, and I did some bad things.
0: Stasia tried to comfort him, but in retrospect, she wishes she'd asked a question.
3: What bad things? Tell me about those. What were the bad things? Maybe if you tell me about them, you'll feel better. Because I'm wondering what all he would have told me. But he lived for a little bit in the nursing home. That was the last time that I visited him.
0: After Riley died, Stasia wanted the world to remember her father correctly. So she made sure his obituary included not just his real name, but all the pseudonyms he was known to use.
3: Dick Scott, Hickey Free, Clem Hawley, Johnny Rebel, Dixon Hall, Gene Gilmore, Dick Gleason, Paul Lester, Richard Alexander, Albert Riley, Joe Graham, Richard James Hawk.
0: After Riley died, Stasia had his body cremated. For a long time, she carried his ashes around with her. She'd scatter a handful here or there, which seemed fitting for a drifter.

There wasn't much in the Riley Shepherd estate. Stasha packed up some of his letters, a cookbook he'd written for her, and various other papers. But his life's work, the encyclopedia he'd been toiling over all those years, he'd left that to someone else.

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1: This is Hidden Brain. I'm Shankar Vedanta.
2: And in here, we find row upon row of collection boxes on the shelves.
1: By the time I got to the basement of the Library of Congress, I figured I knew everything I needed to know about Riley Shepard. He was a crook, a con man, a bad husband, an unreliable father. So as folklorist Steve Winnick pulls out the Richard Riley Shepard collection from the stacks, I'm not holding my breath.
2: Nobody's really used this collection very much, so it's simply, you know, been there waiting for you, really.
1: Up in his office, Hagrid, a.k.a. folklorist Steve Winnick, spreads out the papers from the Richard Riley Shepard collection on a table. He picks up a letter.
2: The date of this letter is September 7th, 1976.
1: More than four decades ago, Riley wrote this letter to the Registrar of Copyrights. Stasha was 11 years old.
3: So he was working on things. He was working on, I didn't know what.
1: In the letter, Riley asks for the forms he'll need to copyright an encyclopedia. He adds a long postscript.
2: He says, perhaps someone in the Library of Congress would be interested in the following. Over the past 16 years, I alphabetically indexed more than 43,000 titles of songs, including published versions and variants in English, French, Spanish, etc., all of which have enjoyed a folk-type tradition within the borders of the United States and Canada.
1: All the titles, he continues, have been alphabetically cross-indexed and cross-referenced with the titles of books they appeared in, along with the editors and publishers.
2: Each reference is clearly coded so that practically every folk song relative to the United States, plus all its known versions and variants, can be easily located. You may be interested to learn that the 43,000 titles are clearly the outgrowth of only 4,000 songs, texts, and tunes.
1: He ends the letter this way.
2: I know only one thing. I am the only person in the world with this amount of cross-indexed, cross-referenced musical material. Unfortunately, I do not own or have access to a computer in which to feed the information. Perhaps the Library of Congress can offer suggestions?
1: Riley wanted to get his encyclopedia to a wider audience. The chief archivist at the time wrote back and offered the names of potential publishers. He also said he'd like to see some of Riley's work. So Riley sent in the samples that the library now holds. In a follow-up letter, Riley explained how his indexing system worked.
2: Each title is followed by the first line or lines of the song and or versions thereof, and this by the source. Example, Goose Hangs High, the Civil War ballad. It deals with Lee's invasion of Pennsylvania and the Battle of Gettysburg.
1: As Steve Winnick sifts through the materials, he slowly grasps the enormity of the project.
2: So he's got 43,000 individual sheets or two sheets of paper, however long it takes, that he's got to then sort into 4,000 categories, and then in addition to that, he has to cross-reference each of those with all of the places that they've been published. So there's an enormous number of cross-references within this book that he had to do by hand without the ability to electronically associate one item with another.
1: What Riley Shepard had been working on since 1960 was a monumental accounting of some 200 years of American folk music. It involved a search of nearly every available documentary source. Riley had obtained rare books at great expense, including many that were out of print. He had collated thousands of songs and organized them according to their provenance, discovering common roots and pathways that linked different musical traditions together. Since he did not have a computer, almost no one did at the time, he did everything by hand, cross-referencing song lyrics and musical notations and historical footnotes. Crazy as it sounds, the entire system lived largely inside his own head. By the point he wrote to the Library of Congress, he had spent nearly two decades trying to put down on paper what was in his head, even as his life fell apart around him and many of his closest friends and relatives came to think of him as a crook.
2: At the time, as far as I know, no one had attempted something this ambitious in terms of indexing all the songs in America.
1: Riley Shepard, a man with a fifth grade education, an occasional writer of porn, a con man and hustler, had attempted to create something that would require years of effort by a team of PhD archivists and a small army of researchers.
2: The fact of the attempt, I think, is actually a significant fact in the history of folk song scholarship in the United States. And it's actually something almost nobody knows about. I wouldn't know about it if you hadn't brought it to my attention. And, you know, I've studied this for quite a number of years.
1: I asked Steve to choose a song and explain how Riley had classified it. So he opened volume 3,
2: so
1: ran his finger down pages filled with typewritten entries.
2: Quite familiar with, so let's see, I saw one. This is Holloway Joe, which is a sea shanty, and it says, "This is a short drag or short haul shanty. It was taken from British sailors and Americanized, which means political references were eliminated from the text. American sailors preferred to concentrate on girls. For example, the British sailors sang, Louis was the king of France before the revolution, but Louis got his head cut off, which spoiled his constitution. American sailors had more important things to sing about and changed the words to, once I had a German girl, but she was fat and lazy. Then I had an Irish girl. She damn near drove me crazy. The shanty dates back to around the second half of the 18th century, though only in England, in the USA, it dates back to the years following the War of 1812. For other English and American versions, see the works listed below." And then he gives a long list of books in which this song appears.
4: And he actually gives you the music for the song as well?
2: For many of the songs he does, yes, he does have music for Holloway Joe as well.
4: How does the tune of this song go? Do you remember it?
2: "When I was a little boy, it's so my mother told me, way, haul away, haul away, Joe, that if I didn't kiss the girls, my lips would all grow moldy, way, haul away, Joe."
4: I have to say, the impressive thing is you closed the book and you did that. This was all in your head, too.
2: It was.
1: In 1979, 3 years after his first letter, Riley got in touch again with the Library of Congress. He said he'd been unable to find a publisher.
2: And so he writes, "Dear Mr. Hickerson, in case you don't remember, I have enclosed a photocopy of your letter to me dated July 8, 1977. First, I want to thank you for your suggestions and the addresses of possible publishers. I followed up. No funds are available for a work such as mine, though they are interested in what I have done and would appreciate a copy of the Folk Song Finder and Index. It is a voluminous work, so I can understand the reluctance of a publisher to undertake the expense of its publication. So here I am, back to you again."
1: It was an act of desperation.
2: "If you are serious about the library reaching some agreement with me, I am ready to proceed. My problem is this. I don't know what to ask for in terms of financial remuneration to myself. I do know that I cannot ask as much as I have spent in terms of time, work, and money, but I would like to recoup at least some of my own expenditures, if not payment for my work and time. In fact, I must recoup some of what I have spent because I have already signed a lease on a small farm and house in Porterville, California, and expect to move there in approximately 6 weeks. As I am, as they say in the country music field, flat busted."
1: Riley never got what he was seeking.
2: What he was asking was a significant outlay of money that I just think the library couldn't afford at the time or couldn't, you know, apportion to that project. Because, as he says in the correspondence, in addition to these volumes, there are 54 other volumes of this book.
1: 54 other volumes. After nearly two decades of painstaking work came the final indignity. Rejection.
2: Yeah, I think he was an early casualty, you might say, of the switch from published books, that is paper books, to computer documentation. And he's aware of this, I mean, because he talks about how it would be great if he could put this into a computer.
4: Would you say that Riley Shepard was a genius?
2: He was a genius, I think. I mean, it's very impressive to see the amount of work that he did on this. And he also had that sort of crazy perseverance that you have to have. So you know, that's a whole other kind of genius.
1: Here is a really amazing part. Riley continued to work on the encyclopedia for the next 25 years.
2: I mean, it is the case that since he would have sent this to the library in 1979, a lot more versions of traditional songs were published. So if he were trying to keep this book complete, he would have to continue to update it year after year.
4: One of the interesting things is I'm not sure if his family actually fully understands what he has done. When I spoke with his daughter, Stasha, she just thought her dad was sort of obsessed with this project that never seemed to go anywhere, that never seemed to end, that just grew infinitely. And, you know, over the years, she, in fact, heard from people whom he had borrowed money from and taken money from. And, you know, her impression of her dad is not a very positive impression. And in some ways, speaking with you, I get a different picture of this man.
2: Well, I think that all scholars, and particularly folk song scholars, have something of the Riley Shepard in them. We would like to spend all our time and all our life immersed in the texts and tunes of folk songs. We just can't manage it because we have lives. And so the amount of yourself that you're willing to give to that might vary for different people, but we certainly have sympathy for someone who gave so much of himself to it. I don't know if you're familiar with the anthropologist Arnold von Genep. He's the person who popularized the term rites of passage. And von Genep wrote a piece called The Research Project, or Folklore Without End. And it was about a person who decided to write the definitive work on the evil eye. And he went to his carol in the library and he began getting all the books about the evil eye, and he compiled all of the references that he could find, and he took it to his advisor, and his advisor says, this is a great start, but there's still other cultures, and there's, you know, ancient Greek and Roman sources that you should look at. And so he goes back and he works on those. And this continues for years and years, and eventually this man dies at his carol in the library and nobody quite remembers what he was doing there. And that's kind of the impression that you get of Riley Shepard.
1: But it turned out there was someone next to Riley in his final days as he labored away in his carol. Before he collapsed and was sent to the hospital, Riley was living in a small house
5: on D Street in Porterville.
1: He was in rough shape.
5: I thought, you know, he's a little bit disheveled.
1: But Steve Enslin, a Porterville native, says once you got to know Riley, he grew on you. It was Steve's father, Ted, who really knew Riley. Ted was a retired insurance agent and former Porterville mayor. Steve says his dad and Riley bonded over a shared love of music.
5: They would just sit and listen to country western music, the old country western music, not the new stuff.
1: They were friends. They were also business partners.
5: They wrote songs together. They recorded a few songs together.
1: Mainly, though, they worked on Riley's encyclopedia. Ted saw the genius in it.
5: They spent hours and hours and hours just collecting all the material and then categorizing it.
1: Steve says Riley was still consumed by the project.
5: Well, he had music spread all over. I mean, he had tables and chairs and floor and everything, and he had this music spread out, and he was trying to get it in some sort of a chronological order, and by the artist, he was trying to get the artist with the song, and he would have the song, and then he would have the artist, and so he would try to cross-reference all of those. So it was a labor of love, I'll tell you that. But he was I haven't got time for that. I don't want to eat. I got to get this done. This is important. And so he would just he was funny.
1: Steve and his father both felt they were in the presence of an extraordinary human being.
5: Riley Shepard was a master. He did a lot of things, but he was quite a master.
1: Steve's father willingly gave his time to the project, and he gave money, plenty of it. Steve says after Riley died, Stasha got in touch. She was concerned that her dad had conned his dad. But Steve says the money wasn't important.
5: The money doesn't mean anything as far as I saw the enjoyment that it brought to my dad.
1: Riley left his life's work, the Encyclopedia of Folk Music, to his friend, Ted Inslin. There were 40 boxes. Ted stored them in his old insurance office, and that's where they sat for years.
5: I kept asking Dad, you know, what are you going to do with these, Dad? What are you going to do with these? And he says, they're worth a lot of money. And I said, well, I know, but what are you going to do with them?
1: Ted never did anything with them. He was old and suffering from dementia. Instead, he just relived his friendship with Riley.
5: After Riley died, my dad had a little record player in his office, and he would put on a lot of Riley's country western music.

0: And he just enjoyed Riley. He enjoyed his friendship.
1: But darling, I still believe in you. Won't you please come back? No, I'll love you to the end.
2: When Ted Enslin died, Steve gave the encyclopedia to another man in town who happened to be a country music songwriter. Other copies are also floating around. Not long ago, Stasha says a couple who'd invested in Riley's encyclopedia got in touch. They were willing to sell their copy to her for $500. She bought it. She says it's huge.
3: Well, it's weird to see the whole thing and how much work he actually put into it. Because after I realized how much my father fabricated on various things from, you know, he just was a compulsive liar. Sometimes he would make things up and I couldn't figure out why. Why did you lie about that? Why didn't you brag about the songs you actually wrote? Why did you say you wrote Blue Christmas or whatever? And so I became kind of jaded and I began to think that maybe the whole project, the encyclopedia, was not even worth thinking about at all. I loved my dad, but I kind of rolled my eyes whenever I thought about these projects, because so much smoke and mirrors around it.

0: In the conversation near the end of his life, Riley Shepherd doesn't sound bitter or frustrated. He sounds like a man still doing what he loves, honoring the music he had learned as a boy, trying to preserve it. In fact, he told Kevin, there were still plenty of songs and music that were left in him.
1: I'm writing one now. Called The Older You Get, the more it's going to cost to do the things you did when you were young. When an old man's in love, he just thinks he's in clover. He's not cooking with gas. He's just warming it over. It goes on like that.

Songs and novels are filled with stories about people with great obsessions. We have strong opinions about such people. When they succeed, when they produce the Taj Mahal, or Hamlet, or the iPhone, we hail the obsessions that built the monuments of this world. When we count the collateral damage that people with obsessions leave in their wake, especially when those obsessions only produce the unreadable tome on the evil eye, or an unpublishable encyclopedia on folk music, obsessions start to look like folly. Trouble is, you usually do not know whether an obsession is a great quest or a great folly until it's over.

Shortly after this episode first aired in 2019, Stacia shared a version of her father's encyclopedia with the Internet Archive in San Francisco. It's now available online. More recently, we reached back out to Stacia, and she said she's uncovered more pseudonyms that her dad used. She remains skeptical of the idea that Riley was brilliant and misunderstood. In an email to us, she wrote, "Growing up, all my father's friends said he was a genius. Now, I find that tiresome, but it makes for a good story." Hidden Brain is produced by Hidden Brain Media. 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Tara Boyle is our executive producer. I'm Hidden Brain's executive editor. If you missed any portion of today's episode, you can find it on the Hidden Brain podcast or at hiddenbrain.org. It's the episode titled The Cowboy Philosopher. I'm Shankar Vedantam. See you soon.

0: 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And from BritBox, streaming The Other Bennett Sister, a new BritBox original drama from the world of Jane Austen, following Mary Bennett as she finally finds her voice after a lifetime of being overlooked. 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